everybody was expected to marry and have kids, but that women nowadays really want to think through, they want to find a partner who feels equal to them, a partner that understands them and sees them for who they are, a partner who feels equal. And because these women were so highly educated, they wanted to find an educated partner. A lot of women, you know, I talked to them about the fact, well, would you consider, you know, being with somebody who just wasn't educated, hadn't gone to college?

0: But you can't pretend authenticity. I like people who are just authentic. And I was, by accident, not by plan, authentic. Just do what you do.
1: Yeah. Man, nice to talk to you. Thanks for the time.
0: Thanks. Thank you. Talk to you later.
1: My conversation with Canadian comedian Howie Mandel, who just started his 16th season as a judge on America's Got Talent. He'll be back in Canada soon, shooting the next season of The Price is Right tonight.

I'm Tom Power. You're listening to Q. It wasn't so long ago that Laura Roy was touring the world, singing on stage with some of the planet's biggest artists. Your Doja Cats, Sabrina Carpenters, Camila Cabello's,

Toronto, if you know this next song, please sing it with me. Everybody put your hands up.

0: aware of the consequences of the disease so that people can really take, can understand and take care by themselves. But using force to make people understanding this is not the proper way. All of us, including the government, we should continue doing a big effort in order to raise awareness among the people.
1: Kalungo, I'm very glad we could speak. Thank you, and please take care.
0: Thank you.
2: We reached Kalungo Rwabikanga in Bunia, Congo.

0: you go, Madame.
1: Bravo, Diane. Thank you so much for this.
0: You have a good day, and thank you. I'm very privileged that you phoned me. Thank you. Say hello to everybody.
1: I feel the same way. Thanks, Diane. Have fun.
0: Thanks. Bye-bye.
2: Diane Bibeau is the in-house organist for the Montreal Canadiens. She's in Montreal.

This is the sound of saxophonist Sonny Rollins playing with Miles Davis and Horace Silver on his 1954 song Olio. Mr. Rollins loomed so large that jazz fans called him the Colossus. But in the late 1950s, his favorite place to play wasn't a smoky, packed club. He preferred to play alone, late at night, on the pedestrian walkway of the Williamsburg Bridge between Brooklyn and Manhattan, looking at the city skyline.

0: offensive against Hezbollah.
1: Smoke rose into the skies over the southern Lebanese cities of Tyre and Nabatea as Israel's military escalated its attacks from the air and on the ground.

0: for those little lives stolen. What great things could they have done if their lives weren't taken by the state?
1: And that is The World This Hour. For CBC News, I'm Neil Kumar.

0: Good morning. I'm Rebecca Zandbergen. You're listening to Ottawa Morning. It is Wednesday, May 27th. Right now in the city, it's partly cloudy and 17 degrees. Some sunshine through the day as well, and 24 is our high today. We're down to 11 degrees tonight. And Thursday, cloudy skies with a chance of showers and a high of 22. And David Giroux joins me now from the CBC Ottawa Newsroom. Good morning.
1: Good morning, Rebecca. A 29-year-old man is facing over 100 charges in a series of property crimes in Ottawa. Ottawa police say the offenses, which occurred between March and May, involved shoplifting, break-and-enters, and fraud. Investigators say the incidents caused significant disruption and financial loss incurred by the victims exceeded $100,000. A local councillor is raising concerns about a condition of the recently passed Bill 9. It will allow Ontario municipalities to remove politicians from power for cases of serious misconduct, something that's been called on for years after allegations of harassment and ethics abuses. But a final stipulation is the local council must unanimously vote for it. Councillor Arielle Troster calls that virtually impossible, but she says it's a step in the right direction and applauds the women who stood up and told their stories. The bill passed its third reading at Queen's Park yesterday by a vote of 110 to 1. Now it must receive royal assent before coming into effect. Riders of slow-speed electric mopeds and electric motorcycles could soon need a license and insurance to operate on roads here in Ontario. The province is looking to reclassify the devices as motor vehicles. Currently, electric mopeds and motorcycles that are speed limited to 32 kilometers per hour are classified as e-bikes. But under proposed changes, owners would need to get insurance regardless of their speed. Ontario's Ministry of Transportation says it will offer a 12-month education period before enforcement begins. The city of Ottawa is looking to boost its investment returns, but it's coming late to the game. It has long left its long-term reserve funds and investments that barely outpaced inflation. Council voted to change that in 2022, and that opened the door to a mixed portfolio, including stock funds. But it took 3.5 more years to jump through all the hoops and move the money. Meanwhile, markets surged. The CBC asked Chief Financial Officer Cyril Rogers whether Ottawa lost out on a fortune. A new investment accounts was started in December, and since then they've stayed pretty flat until the end of March. The city is hoping to earn more than 5% per year going forward. Ontario's Treasury Board says public service employees may be allowed to work remotely during daytime FIFA World Cup matches in Toronto. It comes after calls from Ontario public service unions for more flexible work options during the tournament, citing concerns about increased congestion, ongoing construction, and disrupted sidewalk access. A spokesperson for Treasury Board President Caroline Mulrooney says while public servants are expected in the workplace 5 days a week, managers can approve temporary remote work requests for situations like World Cup Day games. And Rebecca, earlier on this week, we heard from a Brandonite who was planning to head to the pasture with his tuba to see how the cows would react to his music. And our reporter Liam Baker dropped by the field to check out that show. And he says the cows were definitely vibing and that he's pretty sure that he saw at least one of them vogue.
0: Okay, so this is ongoing coverage of the cows and
1: that's
0: the tuba
1: right.
0: playing.
1: So if you're wondering how that went over, sounds like it went over pretty good.
0: All right, David, thank you very much for that. That is David Giroux from the CBC Ottawa Newsroom, and Martina Fitzgerald is hosting World Report today and joins us now as well. Good morning.
2: Hi there, Rebecca. An announcement should come later today about a new energy deal between Canada and Germany. It would see liquefied natural gas exported from a floating facility north of Prince Rupert, BC. Montreal MP and former Environment Minister Stephen Guilbeault is expected to resign today. He hasn't been happy with the direction the Prime Minister is taking with climate and environmental policy, which he demonstrated late last year by quitting cabinet after Ottawa signed a new energy accord with Alberta. And as the Ebola outbreak grows in Democratic Republic of Congo, Canada is imposing new travel and immigration restrictions. Though health officials here say the risk is low, there is some concern in this country because of summer travel, including the World Cup, which starts in just over 2 weeks. Among other measures, for the next 3 months, there will be stepped-up screening for Canadians and foreign nationals who've recently traveled to affected areas. That's what's ahead this morning on World Report.
0: Okay, Martina, thank you very much for that.
2: Thanks, Rebecca.
0: That is Martina Fitzgerald hosting World Report. And it is 25 minutes before 6 o'clock, and it's time now to check out the Business Digest with Megan Reed.
3: With youth unemployment at unprecedented high levels across the country, Bank of Canada External Deputy Governor Nicolas Vincent says that we need to rethink how we educate and train our young people, as he believes we are in a low turnover, low hiring environment. Vincent says not only are younger people overrepresented in the ranks of the unemployed, they also make up a quarter of the long-term unemployed, a share that has more than doubled in the last 4 years. Benjamin Tal, Deputy Chief Economist at the CIBC, agrees 100%.
4: The blue is the new white in many ways. You look at Germany. Germany has a dual system in which you can have a BA in history and a minor in plumbing. Here is a joke. There, that's the reality, and that's the direction we are going. There is no question in my mind. We have to realize that one thing is happening. The labor market is tight, and the education system is behaving like nothing happened. We have to change that.
3: Aside from encouraging young people, both men and women, to embrace skilled trades, Tal also feels we need to change the way we teach students about artificial intelligence and to think of it as a tool and not the enemy. South of the border, in what's being described as a major blow, the U.S. Supreme Court rejected an appeal from Meta yesterday. The social media giant was looking to avoid a lawsuit from the state of Vermont, claiming Facebook and Instagram negatively affect young users' mental health. The case dates back to 2023. Meta argued that it can't be sued in Vermont, as neither the company nor the app design has specific ties to the state. Vermont countered, saying that its large number of teen users gives its courts jurisdiction. The Supreme Court declined to hear the appeal in a brief unexplained order, as it does, clearing the way for yet another lawsuit against the company. Meta recently found itself in the loss column in social media addiction lawsuits in California and New Mexico. Over 42 states are currently in the process of suing Meta. Across the pond, less than a year into his new gig, Albert Manifold, the chairman of oil giant BP, has been fired with immediate effect over serious concerns of bullying and overbearing behavior, which the board deemed unacceptable. In addition, there were issues with his governance standards and oversight. BP says that the board was unanimous in its decision. Interesting to note, at the company's AGM last month, almost a fifth of the shareholders voted against Manifold's re-election. Shares initially fell 9% on the news and later settled 5% lower. And finally,
5: Kraft mac and cheese. The one and only.
3: The one and only isn't just for dinner anymore. How about dessert? The orange macaroni and cheese maker is partnering with bakeries across Canada to push a first-of-its-kind KD mac and cheese cake. Described as sweet meets savory, the iconic powdered cheese is baked into both the graham cracker crust and the cheesecake batter. Available for a limited time only, while quantities last. 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P.S. If anybody tries this, I'd love to hear a review. For CBC Radio, I'm Megan Reed.
0: That won't be me. Megan, thank you very much for that. For more business news, you can check out our website, cbc.ca/business. It is 5:39. This is Ottawa Morning. I'm Rebecca Zanbergen. Well, brace yourselves, spelling fanatics. A much maligned feature in writing may be all the rage now. Typos. That's right, spelling errors. A new set of apps called humanizers are actually inserting mistakes so the AI content seems more real. And while critics seethe and fans sign up for subscriptions, the CBC's Manjula Selvaraja looks at what makes human writing human.
6: A prestigious global writing prize is steeped in controversy this year. Critics say one of the winners of the Commonwealth Short Story Prize, The Serpent in the Grove, is AI-generated. The speculation kicked off a flurry of reflection in the writing world about the state of the craft. Part of the problem is the evolving cat-and-mouse game in trying to spot AI-written work. First came the chatbots, spitting out essays in seconds. Then came the detectors. Now there are apps called humanizers

0: 11 degrees tonight with a chance of showers. Overcast for 30. There is, for Thursday rather, there is a chance that we could see some showers tomorrow, but our high 22 degrees and 20 degrees on Friday. Well, between 1945 and 1971, more than 300,000 women were coerced to give up their babies because they were not married. Ottawa's Linda Hall knows that story well. Her birth mother was one of those women, and Linda recently made a film about her start in life using a letter her mother once wrote to her.
1: I was in a room on the bad girls' wing. They brought our babies every feeding time, but we weren't allowed to breastfeed. You were very peaceful. You had black hair, quite long, and a red face. Every time they brought you, I unwrapped you to check if everything was okay. I wasn't allowed to go see you in the nursery.
0: Linda Hall joined the show yesterday to share more of her story, and that's ahead of a renewed call on Parliament Hill yesterday for a national apology over forced adoptions. And here is Linda's conversation with Hallie Cottenham.
2: Your birth mother was named Nancy.
1: That's right.
2: And when she was 16 years old, living with her family in Thunder Bay, she learned she was pregnant. What happened to her next?
1: Well, she was not given much choice as to what would happen next. Her parents really wanted her to leave the city so people wouldn't know that she was pregnant. There was shame associated with that. And she was sent off to family friends in Ottawa, which is why you see me here today in Ottawa, to live with them for the duration of the pregnancy.
2: And the plan after she gave birth from her parents' perspective was what?
1: I'm assuming that the expectation was that she would come back alone, that she would not come back with the baby. It's not something that she committed to, though, at that point in terms of a decision. But I'm sure that that's what her parents was hoping would be the outcome.
2: For these unwed girls and women, including your biological mom, where was the pressure coming for to give those babies up for adoption?
1: Well, there were a few things going on. One was, of course, the attitude of the time, being unwed and having a child meant that your child was illegitimate, was a bastard. And so, you know, I can honestly say that I'm a bastard child. I'm illegitimate, or I was considered such at that time. And so that was a big stigma. There was a lot of morality around it, religious moral codes around sinning, having sex out of wedlock. Of course, you know, we seem to forget the men in that. It's the women who get stuck with that brand. And then there was also a great demand for babies.
2: Really?
1: Well, it was post-war years. The baby boom was on. There was a lot of pressure for women who were married to have children. And if there were any impediments to that, to their ability to conceive or for their husband to conceive, then they were out looking for children to adopt. And this sort of perfect storm of unwed mothers and mothers who were married looking for children created a pretty interesting dynamic that had a big impact on a lot of people.
2: You would later learn that your mother, Nancy, didn't want to give you up. But did she have any other options?
1: So what would happen is these young women would be put in situations where they were being bullied, quite frankly, and coerced and manipulated into relinquishing their children through such language as, the only way you can redeem yourself from this sin is to give up this baby. You shouldn't be, don't be selfish. You need to do the right thing. If you really love the baby, you will give it away. And then just forget about it.
2: Is that what your mother was told?
1: That's what her and almost to word for word, you begin to sense that there was a script there.
2: In your case, you were adopted, but the doctor had a role to play. And I find that a fascinating detail. Can you share that story?
1: Yeah. And, you know, this is something that I've only really been thinking about recently, because I actually didn't get my birth certificate and the copy of the adoption order until last year. And when you see it in black and white, it's kind of like a very transactional document. It was a private adoption. And I mean, even as a child, I was told, oh, Dr. Cargill knew of this young woman who

0: was going to have a baby, and we waited for the baby, and then he called us and we went and got you. And so it was really, it was promised to my, I was promised to my parents in advance of my birth, which of course is, there was nothing contractual legally that would have permitted that to play out in that way.
1: What was the motivation of the doctor?
0: I don't know. I, you know, was there some financial gain in that? Did he feel he was just facilitating the right thing to do at the time? It's disturbing for me to sort of at this late stage be cogitating on that, and my parents not being here. I cannot ask them. They, you know, they've left. They've gone. They're no longer with us. So
1: when you found your mom, and that's a whole other story of how you found her. She explained to you what happened from her perspective. How many years had passed between when she was obliged to give you up and when she told you the story?
0: Oh, 1990. Oh, geez, I'm really bad with dates. 1994, I think, is when she wrote me the letter. I met her in my mid-20s, but it took her a few years before she could write down her entire experience and mail me the letter. So we had already met, but it was another few years. So I would have been around 30.
1: I'm going to leap ahead here because we're talking about this apology that you'd like to see the federal government convey. Why is that important to you?
0: I think it's good that we always acknowledge the things we've done wrong, and whether that's something on a national level or individually. And acknowledgement is one step towards making sure it doesn't happen again. I mean, if we don't talk about these things, certainly it wasn't talked about at the time. There's a lot of secrecy around what was happening. But if we don't sort of out it, talk about it, acknowledge our role in it, then we're just that much more likely to see it happen again.
1: The federal government standing in for your mom's parents, the hospital, the doctor, the medical community, the social workers, everybody that put pressure on women like your mom?
0: Well, I think the national government has a role to apologize on behalf of all Canadians. And that is the wording of the recommendation from the Senate committee that investigated that era and those practices.
1: You've been grappling with this for decades now, Linda. Yeah, yeah. What would it mean for you personally to hear that apology on behalf of Canadians?
0: That somebody bothered to care. Yeah, someone bothers to care, think about it, and take accountability. It's a validation of the feelings that I had of feeling disconnected and not quite belonging and searching for identity, and that was a burden that I had to bear as an adoptee on my own without any support.
1: Thank you so much, Linda, for coming in this morning and sharing a personal story that's obviously still holds pain for you.
0: Thank you.
2: Linda Hall is an Ottawa filmmaker whose birth mother was forced to give her up for adoption. She was talking to Ottawa Morning's Hallie Cottenham. Senator Chantal Petitclerc and MP Karina Gould renewed the call for a national apology over forced adoptions on Parliament Hill yesterday. It's 5:53 and you're listening to Ottawa Morning. Lou Adrienne Cassidy plays in Gatineau tonight at La Salle Odyssey. And here she is with the title track from her album Journal d'un loup-garou.

0: That's Journal d'un Loup Garou by Quebec City's Lou-Adrienne Cassidy, and she plays in Gatineau tonight at La Salle Odyssey. And it is 5:57. You're listening to Ottawa Morning here on CBC Radio 1. We've got a story coming up in the next hour about an historic Ottawa streetcar finally finding a new home. This is Streetcar 696. You probably have heard about it. It ran in the city between 1915 and 1959. And then it's been on this journey to get restored and find a home. And it was in Ottawa, then it was in Quebec. And now it's in Smiths Falls. And it's going to get some more work there. We're going to talk to the museum's executive director, Becky Allen, to learn more about what that streetcar is all about, how much work it actually still needs at this point. So that's coming up in the next hour of Ottawa Morning. We're also going to hear lots more on the show about, of course, we've heard that the Liberal MP is stepping down officially, expected to resign today. Stephen Guilbeault, the Montreal MP and former environment minister, stepped down from cabinet last year, and now news coming today that he's resigning. We're going to talk more about that after 7 o'clock this morning, so stay tuned for that. 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You can also find us on your CBC News streaming app. And we've got David Giroux back with a look at news headlines. David, are you there? Maybe we don't have David. Is David there?
1: Yes, I am. A 29-year-old man is facing over 100 charges in a series of property crimes in Ottawa. Ottawa police say the offenses, which occurred between March and May, involved shoplifting, break-and-enters, and fraud. Investigators say the financial loss incurred by the victims exceeded $100,000. Ontario municipalities will soon have the power to oust politicians for serious misconduct. The Municipal Accountability Act has passed its final reading at Queen's Park. Years after calls for a law to protect municipalities from harassment and ethics abuses, but the plan does require a unanimous vote from council. Riders of slow-speed electric mopeds and electric motorcycles could soon need a license and insurance to operate on roads in Ontario. The province is looking to reclassify the devices as motor vehicles. Under proposed changes, owners would need to get insurance regardless of their speed. The city of Ottawa is looking to boost its investment returns, but it's coming a little bit late to the game. It has long left its long-term reserve funds and investments that barely outpaced inflation. We'll take a closer look at that story in my full local newscast in half an hour.
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5: This is World Report. Good morning, I'm Martina Fitzgerald. The Carney government is expected to announce a major energy deal today. The agreement could see up to 1 million metric tons of liquefied natural gas exported annually to Germany. It would come from a planned facility off the northwest coast of BC. But as Georgie Smythe reports, the project still faces hurdles.
6: We look forward to celebrating the formal announcement of this with the NISCA.
7: BC Premier David Eby is upbeat on news of an agreement for a German company to buy tons of liquid natural gas from Solisens LNG, a proposed floating export facility about 80 kilometres north of Prince Rupert. It's being developed in partnership with NISCA Nation alongside Canadian and US gas producers. Eby was keen to tout the news at a Western Premier's conference alongside Alberta leader Daniel Smith, who's still trying to secure private investment for her proposed oil pipeline.
6: It really reflects what is possible when we work together. And I am so glad to see the federal government joining us to take the foundation that has been built in British Columbia.
7: Eby told Media BC has issued the permit Solisens LNG needs, but other regulatory and court challenges lay ahead. It still needs final investment approval from its backers. Nonetheless, BC's Energy Minister Adrian Dix says the deal with Germany shows there's energy opportunities for Canada in Europe too.
8: Our big advantage in Western Canada is our access to Asian markets, and that's, I think, obvious to everybody. But this would be good news, having more diversity in the market. market is better than less diversity.
7: Solissim says construction could begin as early as this year if its project schedule goes to plan. Georgie Smythe, CBC News, Vancouver.
5: Longtime federal minister Stephen Guilbeault is expected to announce today he is resigning his seat in the House of Commons. The environmental activist has expressed unease with the direction of the Carney government, how it's rolled back key pillars of Canada's climate and environmental policy. As Kate McKenna reports, Guilbeault is not the only one raising concerns.
9: So Stephen Guilbeault was a fantastic colleague, you know, and he's not only from Quebec, he was my neighbor sitting next to me when he was a minister.
10: Health Minister Marjorie Michel is one of several Liberal cabinet ministers who say they're sorry to see Stephen Guilbeault go.
9: I really appreciate his work, his advocacy, and I'm fully respectful of his decision.
10: Sources tell CBC News this morning the Liberal MP is expected to tell his caucus colleagues he's planning to resign as a member of parliament. Guilbeault has been critical of the Carney government's moves to roll back climate and environmental policy, some of which was put in place when Guilbeault was environment minister under Justin Trudeau. He resigned from cabinet last November after the prime minister unveiled plans to work with Alberta to build a new pipeline to the West Coast. When the next phase of that deal was announced earlier this month, Guilbeault said he was reflecting on his future. Current Environment Minister Julie DeBrusen downplayed concerns.
11: Look, I think that we have a caucus that cares deeply about the environment, fighting climate change, and also about how we're going to build our country in this moment.
10: But Guilbeault is not the only MP feeling uneasy. More than a dozen Liberals recently wrote to the Prime Minister expressing concerns about the compromises being made to get more things built in Canada. Kate McKenna, CBC News, Ottawa.
5: The war in Iran and the push for a peace deal will be a major focus for U.S. President Donald Trump and his cabinet today. Trump is still insisting his administration and Iran have largely negotiated a peace deal. But negotiations appear to be in flux, with talks complicated by what the U.S. called defensive strikes carried out against Iran on Monday. The head of the World Health Organization is in Democratic Republic of Congo to assess the Ebola outbreak. Tedros Adhanom Ghebreyesus says the crisis is outpacing international efforts to contain it. So far, there are more than 220 suspected Ebola deaths and more than 1,000 presumed cases. As Jennifer LaGrassa reports, as the outbreak grows, Canada is enforcing new travel and immigration restrictions.
12: We're taking the necessary measures to protect Canadians.
13: Canada's Minister of

0: modern-day gold rush, but for gas. Prospectors across the globe are searching for a reliable source of white hydrogen, and it turns out Ontario may be a hotspot. Could it revolutionize our quest for clean energy? That's this hour. And after two decades of restoration work, an Ottawa streetcar from the last century has landed in a new home. We'll head to the Eastern Ontario Railway Museum in Smiths Falls to find out more. But first, big tech is pushing back over Canada's Bill C-22. What are they worried about? That story in a moment. And right now in the city, it is mostly cloudy and 16 degrees. We'll see some clouds tonight, but certainly some sunshine as well. 24 is our high. We're down to 11 degrees tonight with a chance of showers and an overcast day for Thursday. Highs of 22 and 20 degrees on Friday. David Giroux is standing by with a look at news headlines. Good morning.
1: Investors have made a lot of money in recent years as the market soared, but the city of Ottawa missed out on tens of millions of dollars in much-needed gains because it took more than 3 years to set up a new system for investing. Arthur White-Crummy will have the details for us at the bottom of the clock. And the province is proposing to overhaul the definition of an electric bicycle, and it could force some riders to get a motorcycle license and insurance to operate their bike on the road. Giacomo Panico will have an update in my full newscast at 6:30.
0: Okay, thanks very much for that. And Doug is in. Good morning, Doug.
2: Good morning. It's pretty quiet so far. Can you smell the ribs?
0: I could smell, there they are. They're setting up, aren't they?
2: Yeah. You get up, it's like there's three flights of stairs coming up from the parking garage.
0: And the whole way up.
2: You get about halfway up the second flight, and suddenly it's rib down.
0: They're already on the grill, you think?
2: They were smashing the frozen ones apart with hammers yesterday afternoon. So I know, right? Just boy, oh boy, let me at it. It's pretty quiet right now here on Spark Street, and as well as on the major routes, 417, no issues there. Approaching the construction zone on the 417 around IKEA, so eastbound, westbound on the 417 there, nothing that I can see, no problems, no early morning collisions. However, if you're coming in from, Rockland, the westbound 174 is really backed up in Cumberland already. It's no problem in Orleans, but in Cumberland, yeah, it's really heavy through there. No issues in Gatineau that I can see, and all the bridges between Ottawa and Gatineau also seem fine. But if you see something I should know about this morning, you can call me and tell me about it, or you can text me about it, 613-288-6900. Back with more in about 15 minutes.
0: Okay, Doug, thanks very much for that. It is 13 minutes now past 6 o'clock. Well, Canada's proposed Bill C-22 is sparking debate over privacy, cybersecurity, and police powers. The bill would give police faster access to some digital subscriber information during their investigations, but critics warn it could expand government surveillance capabilities. There are also concerns about what it could mean for investment in Canada's tech sector. So for a closer look at all of this, we have reached David Gerhardt. He is head of the Department of Computer Science at the University of Manitoba. Good morning.
3: Good morning, Rebecca.
0: Why has Bill C-22 become so controversial?
3: So this is the latest in a long string of bills that revolve around what we call lawful access. This is a way to give police and law enforcement the ability to access online data in their investigations. Police and CSIS have been requesting these kind of powers for a long time because at present, it's very difficult to get the warrants that they need, to get the data that they need. These things take a long time, and then the trail runs cold. The bill would provide requirements for online service providers to collect an enormous amount of data about the people who access their services and provide that data to law enforcement in certain circumstances, collect it and store it for an enormous amount of time. And the way that it's written, the controversy is the way that it's written is that the data is an enormous amount of data, and there's the possibility that law enforcement access has the potential to expose security holes, which is why people have concerns.
0: Mm-hmm. And so how are the tech companies, and we're talking about these big companies like Google, Meta, Apple, how are they reacting to all of this?
3: So they've actually been in conversation with the committees that are considering this bill and have basically said that in its current form, it is problematic. The bill has a clause that says that they will not require companies to expose security vulnerabilities. And yet there is also this possibility for additional regulations to be written after the fact. This is not uncommon for regulations today, but it allows the possibility, Apple claims, of secret orders that will come in after the fact and require them to break their encryption. Encryption is this sort of magical technology that everybody has access to that is unbreakable. There's an unbreakable lock, right? We know this idea that if you lose your password to your iPhone, even Apple can't help you get it back. But if they are required to build in a back door that allows police to get into a system without a key, that means that that master key exists in the world, and tech being the way it is, it's possible that bad guys can get access as well.
0: Does no other jurisdiction require these tech companies to already build this backdoor?
3: There are jurisdictions around the world that are trying to compel these tech companies to build the backdoor, and the tech companies have basically responded by removing services. So this happened in the UK. There was a similar bill like this that said, if we need to get into these systems, we need a way in. And Apple basically said, well, that means that we're not going to be able to provide the same level of encrypted cloud services that we would like to, because we're not going to build these backdoors into our systems.
0: So is this a real risk that we could see some of these apps, these companies leave Canada?
3: Yeah, I don't think we're going to see Apple and Google leave Canada, but they may change the services that they provide within Canada if this bill passes. The thing we definitely will see challenges with is VPNs, for example, these virtual private network providers like Proton VPN that people use to access the internet in secure and untraceable ways, have indicated that this bill is basically in direct conflict with their business model. Proton VPN said it's not possible for us to comply with this bill in its current form. And that means that if this bill passes, they'll have to decide what they're going to do. In some cases, they might just decide to stop providing these services in Canada.
0: These criticisms have been ongoing for quite some time now. Have we seen the federal government budge at all?
3: This is, as I said, sort of the latest in a string of bills, and C-22 is actually much better than previous attempts to do this. Bill C-2 had a lot of provisions that were much more problematic. This bill in it actually has a provision that says we're not going to comply companies to break the encryption that they have. That's part of the bill, but this general regulatory framework of later on regulations may be put into place, and then you have to comply with those regulations. Again, this isn't an uncommon way to do things, but it makes it possible for a regulation to come in after the fact. And what Apple and Google are calling for is judicial overview over those potential new regulations as they happen.
0: And so what do you think it would take for the tech companies to be satisfied with this bill?
3: I think this is always going to be a dance, because the tech companies in general are not happy when new regulations are put on their business operations. And also, police do need new powers to investigate crimes. And so there's got to be some sort of a balance here. I suspect anything that even remotely has the potential to require companies to build backdoors into their systems is going to be a non-starter, just because the only reason encryption works the way it does is because there are no master keys. If you build a master key, it means that not only the police, but the bad guys may also get access to it.
0: You know, this, you called it a dance, tech companies versus the government, and we're always looking for guardrails and different legislation to sort of better monitor, and now this is a different thing altogether. But how does it sort of jeopardize our competitiveness in all of the services they operate, AI, cloud services? I mean, is there a concern that they'll be dissatisfied with Canada?
3: Yeah, if we put in requirements for electronic service providers to maintain a database, this massive sort of 1-year database on everything people do, all the sort of metadata, the amount of times people connect with these services, where they connect with it from, this kind of data retention and access scheme has the potential to make other jurisdictions nervous about interacting with Canada in this way. And we have examples of this in the other direction, right? Canada has concerns about operating in the states in some circumstances when major universities or public sector organizations want to buy digital services from, say, a Microsoft or a Google. They want to make sure that the data will live in Canada, because they're worried about what happens if that data might live in the States. Mm-hmm. This has the potential to flip that on its head, and people might say, oh, I'm not sure I want to do business in Canada if they've got this regulatory framework in place.
0: Okay. David, we'll leave it there. Thank you for this.
3: You're very welcome.
0: David Gerhard is head of the Department of Computer Science at the University of Manitoba.

And it's 20 past 6. You're listening to Ottawa Morning. Well, in the world of e-bikes, it's kind of like the Wild West out there. And that's according to a lot of callers to the Ontario Today yesterday, that program. Guest host Stu Mills asked listeners what they think of e-bikes. Given here in Ontario, you can ride

0: ride one of these battery-powered bicycles without a license or insurance. Now that, though, could all soon change with a new proposal by the Ontario government. And here's what callers had to say.
1: People have to adapt to change. It's just what we do. And I disagree with any class one, class two, weight, size, motor engine is irrelevant. You're on the road, you need insurance. Because if they hit me or I hit them, I have to sue them personally.
2: I'm a hiker, and oftentimes I hike with someone who's quite visually impaired. By the time those e-bikes, by the time you hear them, you do not have enough time to get out of their way.
3: It's one thing, you can see bicycles, you know, you pass by them, you can anticipate that they're going to be approaching. But again, something that comes at this speed, yeah, I think should be licensed.
4: I can tell you consistently, I've seen motorized bikes come by, zip by, and it seems like they may be only doing 20 kilometers an hour, but if you were walking and they whiz by with no warning, you know, you realize, if I just stepped 6 inches to the left, he would have put me on the ground.
3: A lot of these e-bikes, they're in the bike lane, and if you're making a right, you think your path is clear, and then before you know it, they're on top of you.
0: Callers to Ontario Today with their thoughts on e-bikes. We're going to hear more about this later on in the show today. The CBC's Giacomo Panico, he's been looking into changes across the province that could mean some e-bike users will need to get a motorcycle license and insurance. So stay tuned for that update after World Report at 8 o'clock. And you're listening to Ottawa Morning here on CBC Radio 1. It is 6:22. Well, teams of scientists backed by huge sums of money are racing to find a precious resource. Now, some are calling it white gold. It's a naturally occurring form of hydrogen. And if it's found in a reliable and accessible source, it could provide consistent, clean energy. And as it turns out, we may have a whole lot of it here in Ontario. The first study to show a reliable source of this white hydrogen was just published, referencing an active mine near Timmins. Oliver Waugh is an assistant professor in the Department of Earth and Environmental Sciences at the University of Ottawa. He also co-authored that study. Good morning.
5: Good morning.
0: Oliver, let's start with the basics. What exactly is white hydrogen?
5: No, that's a fantastic question, because obviously, you know, hydrogen, it's a gas. And like most gases, you know, there isn't actually realistically a color to it. So, you know, why give it a color? Why is it white? Well, the color is essentially a code or a nickname used by the energy industry to differentiate between the different types of hydrogen. And white hydrogen is naturally occurring geologic hydrogen. So this is hydrogen which is generated just by water and rock interacting underground, just through natural processes in our Mother Earth.
0: And you unearth it by doing what? How do you get to it?
5: So it just is happening, and it's being generated underground from water interacting with rocks. And so typically, it's found just by happenstance, by people, you know, digging big holes in the ground, you know, mines, and then it's naturally coming out, you know, from holes that are created by us.
0: And it's possible to capture it and store it?
5: Yep. So it's otherwise flowing, you know, it's just coming out from these natural, from these mines that people have made, and it's coming out and it's just entering into the air system, and then it's being vented out, and then it's just going to the air. And what we're proposing is that instead of it just being vented, what if we captured it and then used it as a potential energy source?
0: Now, I understand we knew for a while that there is this energy source in Ontario, but now you have a better sense of how reliable it is, right? Tell us about that.
5: Yeah, no, so exactly. So a big question is how much of this white hydrogen is around, where it might be found, and how long-standing it might be in terms of providing a reliable energy source. And what this study proves is that there are significant accumulations in particular parts of our planet where once it's, you know, you puncture a hole in the ground, then it can start flowing out, and it can flow out for decades or more of, you know, this clean energy source.
0: And how are you able to determine that it could last decades, one source?
5: Well, so this mine that was the basis of this case study, then we found that hydrogen had been flowing out of particular boreholes. You know, so these are holes made by the mine, you know, as part of their regular mining activity. And then hydrogen was flowing out.

0: out of this, and that we had been sampling the same boreholes over more than a decade, and we found that the hydrogen content was still there, you know, from day one through to day, you know, the 10th year or more.
1: And so this is at that mine in Timmins, but is it likely that this is occurring in other parts of Ontario as well? Like, would it be in our region?
0: Yep. So in fact, it's likely to be a lot more prevalent than people originally first thought, because while the mine has been a fantastic place for us to collect the data, typically you need to have just simply water and rocks. And the type of rocks where the hydrogen is being generated, you know, principally things like the places like the Canadian Shield, these rocks are actually present around 70% of our planet. You know, we're talking about places like Brazil, North America, Australia, South Africa, Finland, Sweden, you know, the list could go on. But these are all places where the hydrogen is naturally produced. And this is also a lot of the places where valuable resources are found. So gold, diamonds, base metals. So a lot of the time where people are putting mines for these things, there's likely to be hydrogen present as well.
1: And are you proposing that we access it in mines that are already operational, or we mine specifically for this?
0: So probably the lowest hanging fruit is to actually capitalize on where the mines already are, because, you know, it's naturally occurring in the subsurface and it's actually being driven and pushed out of the mine by the ventilation systems to ensure there's a fresh supply of oxygen for the workers underground. And so it means that there's already, you know, the hydrogen is being essentially pumped out, and then that's the point where you could perhaps put in a collection point. And then you could collect the hydrogen and then use that for generating energy.
1: Mm-hmm. It is pretty flammable and volatile, isn't it?
0: It is. But a lot of the gases that we deal with on a day-to-day basis as in our society are flammable. I mean, as a case in point, natural gas, which a lot of us have going into our houses, including myself, is equally as flammable. And so there's already a well-established technology, set of technology, and many stringent rules and laws surrounding these flammable gases, which are put in place to ensure safety is paramount. And so these would be applied equally to ensure any development of these natural hydrogen deposits would be equally as safe and secure.
1: And if we were able to harness this in a bigger way, what would you propose, and how beneficial could it be? I suppose people listening may be concerned that we suddenly start digging holes in places where there weren't holes before, but what are your thoughts on that?
0: So, I mean, my first thoughts are that instinctively, it makes sense to capitalize on where it already has been found. And, you know, for example, in mining places and other areas where holes are being dug, then it would make sense to evaluate the data, because, you know, I'm a scientist, and it should always be data-driven. Because there are lots of studies in Canada where hydrogen has already been found, places like the Canadian Shield, but then, you know, it's all about capitalizing on the hydrogen that is already known rather than kind of being overly exploratory. Mm-hmm. That would be in a lowest hanging fruit there.
1: Just before you go, I know American billionaires Jeff Bezos and Bill Gates are backing a U.S. company that's been looking for white hydrogen. Did you beat them to the punch?
0: I mean, that's a good question, but, you know, it's all about developing hydrogen as a potential resource. And because, you know, the energy needs of society, they're not going away. It's all about building and capitalizing on new and potentially low carbon energy alternatives to hydrocarbons. And billionaires like Jeff Bezos, Bill Gates, and other companies, they've been spending lots of money and time developing prospecting maps and then drilling where the hydrogen might be. And that's a very long-standing approach used by many exploration industries. But what this work is instead utilizing a bottom-up approach where data already is on hydrogen. So with a more localized use, you know, it's not going to be changing everything, but maybe let's start using this gas that's already there rather than just pumping it to the air.
1: Okay. Oliver, thank you very much for this. Fascinating.
0: Thank you so much.
1: Oliver Waugh is an assistant professor in the Department of Earth and Environmental Sciences at the University of Ottawa and a co-author of a new study on white hydrogen in Ontario. And Doug is back to talk traffic.
2: Yes, well, it was fine earlier, but it's getting backed up approaching the construction zone in Ottawa's west end. So this eastbound 417 gets busy there just around Holly Acres, so it's busy going through the 416 and past Bayshore to about Pinecrest. It's not really a lane reduction there, more of a shift.

0: No backups approaching that that construction zone from the west side. I'll take another look, though, right after David's newscast.
1: Okay, Doug, thanks very much for that. And the time is 6:30.
2: This is CBC News. Good morning. It's mostly cloudy and 16 degrees. I'm David Giroux, and here's the latest from the CBC Ottawa newsroom. A 29-year-old man is facing over 100 charges in a series of property crimes here in Ottawa. Ottawa police say the offenses, which occurred between March and May, involved shoplifting, break-and-enters, and fraud. Investigators say those incidents caused significant disruption and financial loss incurred by the victims exceeded $100,000. Some requirements for the recently passed Bill 9 have some local politicians feeling uneasy. Ontario municipalities will soon be able to fire elected officials for serious misconduct, including harassment and ethics abuses. However, it does require both local and Ontario's integrity watchdogs to sign off, and then a unanimous vote from Ottawa's City Council. Councillor Arielle Troster says that's going to be very difficult, as all it takes is one person to be sick during the vote for it to be invalid.
3: That really worries me, because we know that often people in positions of power protect each other. We know about the old boys club in politics, and I think there's a really legitimate concern that it'll be virtually impossible to get a vote to remove someone. But at least there's a mechanism where there wasn't one before.
2: The bill now needs royal assent to become law. The city of Ottawa has just started to dive into the stock market. It's putting a slice of its investment funds into equities. But it's been years since the province opened the door to that move. And as Arthur White Crummy reports, the city missed out on big gains by taking its time.
4: Investors have been making a lot of money these past few years. The markets have soared. Some cities got in on the action, like Aurora, Bracebridge, and Thunder Bay. Their investments included equities, stock market funds, and they sometimes got more than 10% a year. Ottawa could have done the same. The province changed the rules in 2019, and council voted to do it 2 years later. But it took so long to jump through the hoops that the city's reserves languished for years, its long-term investments earning a pittance well under inflation. CBC asked the city's chief financial officer whether Ottawa lost out on millions, even tens of millions. Cyril Rogers says that's hindsight talking.
5: It's kind of a hypothetical thing, right? So if the markets weren't doing good and we did invest in 2022, you would be asking me the inverse question.
4: He says Ottawa had to set up a new investment board, draw up policies and procedures, and bring it all back to council.
5: It took the time it needed to take to get through the governance, the process, the structure, establish that board. We've done that now, and now we're following through that process, all endorsed by council.
4: The city hired a fund manager that opened new accounts in December of last year. They now have about $1 billion in assets, split about evenly between stocks and bonds. Arthur White Crummy, CBC News, Ottawa.
2: Riders of larger e-bikes could soon need both a license and insurance to travel on Ontario roads. The province is seeking feedback on changes that would reclassify even slow electric mopeds and electric motorcycles as motor vehicles. As Giacomo Panico reports, opinion on the proposal is split.
6: And this is a safety switch, too, to turn power off or turn it on.
7: Peter Boucher of Ottawa just bought his third electric moped. It can't travel faster than 32 kilometers per hour, so it's currently classified as an e-bike, which keeps it affordable, says Boucher.
6: I need something to get around on. I don't drive it on the sidewalk. I drive it like a regular scooter on the street.
7: But now Ontario is looking to become the first province to require owners of even slow-speed mopeds like Boucher's to get both a license and insurance. That's an overreaction to bad actors who modify their e-bikes or break laws riding them, says Michael Pasquale, founder of the Canadian Electric Bicycle Association.
8: It's one of those situations where one kid pees the bed, everybody wears diapers, and it doesn't work. It's not right.
7: Colin Simpson counters that a reclassification of e-bikes is needed because electric mopeds and motorcycles pose a higher risk than bicycles. He's the CEO of the Insurance Brokers Association of Ontario.
9: Invariably, when somebody is injured with one of these bikes, and if they're not insured, then it falls back on the state to make sure that the individuals are looked after, which basically means that our taxes are going to increase.
7: The Ministry of Transportation says Ontarians have until June 7th to submit their feedback on the proposed changes. Giacomo Panico, CBC News, Ottawa.
2: Ontario Premier Doug Ford is mulling the use of the notwithstanding clause. He says he wants to see an encampment in Kitchener cleared out after a judge ruled the residents there could stay. And his comments regarding the decision

0: and has raised concerns for some lawyers who have penned an open letter to the Attorney General. Carmen Grolot has that story.
1: Another crazy decision by the courts. We're going to deal with it. Hopefully the region's going to appeal it. We'll intervene and then stay tuned.
2: That's Ford speaking to reporters on Monday. His comments follow a decision last week by Justice Michael Gibson that prevents the region of Waterloo from moving Kitchener encampment residents unless they have an alternate site or develop a tenting bylaw. The region is anxious to clear the gravel lot to start work on a new transit hub.
1: You get these judges that just, you know, I'm sorry, the guy is a few fries short of a Happy Meal and he just doesn't get it.
2: Ford's move is concerning for Ashley Skidema, the lawyer representing the encampment residents, who says the notwithstanding clause should be used sparingly.
3: It's not something that the premier should just use whenever they want or whenever they're unhappy with a court decision.
2: Skidema said if the province were to use the notwithstanding clause in this case, she's unsure if her office will be able to appeal that decision. Carmen Grillo, CBC News, Kitchener.
0: And that's your CBC News. Now here's Doug with a look at traffic.
4: Here I am. Well, eastbound 417 is heavy there from Holly Acres through the 416 past Bayshore into the construction zone there where it eases once you get into that because it's not all that troublesome, really. You know, if you're in the left lane, in that fast lane coming down the hill like through Bell's Corners, you don't have to change any lanes. It just sort of shifts so the construction can happen along the center median. If you're coming westbound, though, that left lane does close and you'll have to merge into the traffic in the next lane to the right, which is why it technically is more of an issue westbound. But this time of day, traffic is going eastbound, so it's only an issue eastbound. Westbound, there's no backups on the 417 at all, not even coming into town from the east end. Same thing with the westbound 174. It's fine there, no issues there, coming in from and through Orleans. It is, however, a bit busy in the single-lane stretch of the 174 in Cumberland. It's mostly folks coming in from Rockland. Over in Gatineau, the westbound 50, briefly busy on the bend as you're approaching La Vérendrye. No problems after that as you're arriving in Hull, and no issues that I can see on any of the bridges between Gatineau and Ottawa. So I'll be back with more in about 20 minutes.
5: Okay, Doug, thanks very much for that. It's 16 degrees and cloudy in the city right now. We're looking at a high of 24. Should see lots of sun through the day as well, and we're looking at clouds tonight and down to 11 degrees. Chance of showers, mostly just kind of cloudy tomorrow, and a high of 22 degrees. And Crystalie Ramlakhan joins us now with the Business Report. Good morning.
6: Hi, good morning, Rebecca.
5: So we're going to start today with trade and what we're hearing about the future of tariffs from the U.S.
6: Yes, so U.S. President Donald Trump's trade czar says there will be tariffs in place on Canada and Mexico, even though the countries are part of a continental trade pact. So U.S. Trade Representative Jamison Greer says most nations have accepted tariffs are part of the Trump administration's policies, but that Canada's approach has been different. And Greer says Canada is in a different spot when it comes to accepting Trump's tariffs, and it's hard to see where that ends. So the Trump administration has begun CUSMA negotiations with Mexico, but they haven't officially started with Canada yet. And this review sets up a three-way choice for each country to make in July. So they can renew the deal for another 16 years, withdraw from it, or signal both non-renewal and non-withdrawal, which could trigger an annual review that could keep negotiations going for up to a decade. And Greer has previously suggested the Trump administration is unlikely to just rubber stamp a renewal. Now, he is required to inform U.S. Congress about the decision by next week, so we'll get more details soon about where this may be going. And the trade pact has largely shielded Canada and Mexico from the worst of Trump's tariffs. The current 10% global tariffs do not apply to goods compliant under CUSMA, but of course we know Canada is still being slammed by sectoral tariffs on goods like steel, aluminum cabinetry, and automobiles.
5: Mm-hmm. Okay, let's talk about this landmark LNG deal between Canada and Germany. It's expected to be announced later today. What details do we know so far?
6: Yes. So sources say it's an agreement to export liquefied natural gas from northwestern BC to Germany. And the large-scale deal is between Solisim's LNG in BC and a Germany company. And Federal Energy Minister Tim Hodgson is set to make an announcement this morning in Vancouver regarding international energy exports. So the LNG facility was named a priority by the BC government and is among the major projects that Prime Minister Mark Carney said would be reviewed for fast-track permitting and approval. And sources say the deal, a first between Canada and Europe, is for 1 million metric tons of LNG per year. And the proposed $10 billion floating facility will have a capacity to export 12 million metric tons of LNG per year from its location 80 kilometers north of Prince Rupert. So for more on this, here's BC Premier David Eby.
7: British Columbia is throwing the ball up and it's given the federal government a chance to take that alley-oop and dunk it. And this announcement that the federal government will be sharing more about is about how we can work together to deepen those trading relationships around the world, in this case with Germany. And it really reflects what is possible when we work together.
6: Now, the goal of the project is to have it up and running by 2030, but some who live along the proposed pipeline are concerned about environmental impacts, and some have already vowed to protest and oppose any construction, and to even take the fight to the courts to try and block the project.
5: Okay. Lastly, you want to talk about Spotify, because it has a new feature, and what is that?
6: Yes, that's right. So Spotify says it is rolling out narrated articles from top publications, including Rolling Stone, The Atlantic, Vogue, Variety, and Vanity Fair. So the streaming giant will offer more than 650 long-form magazine articles to users with access to audiobooks. And Spotify is bringing in more content to try to boost user engagement and to better compete with things like AI music startups and larger podcast rivals, including YouTube and Netflix. So Spotify says the company has already captured roughly 20% of the audiobooks market in the U.S., at least. And premium subscribers can access the articles as part of their monthly audiobooks allowance, while free users have the option to purchase individual articles for about $1.99. And last week, Spotify announced a deal with Universal Music Group to let subscribers create AI-generated covers and remixes of tracks by some of the label's artists. And Spotify also revealed Reserved, a partnership with Live Nation Entertainment, which lets eligible premium subscribers buy up to 2 tickets to concerts before they go on sale to the general public. So what do you think about that idea? I know people obviously like audiobooks, but what about, I guess, an audiobook of a magazine?
5: I'm not really big into audiobooks, but I'm willing to give it a try. I would, if there was, you know, something about an artist I was super interested in, I might give it a shot.
6: Yeah, I think it's like nice when you're doing chores around the house, you want to do something else and also, you know, kind of take in other content. But yeah, sometimes it's nice to just sit, you know, alone and silent and read or read a magazine as well. So
5: yeah, the actual, like the actual physical turning the page can be nice for people.
6: Yes, and I like to make up my own voices in my head about like what the characters and what not sound like. So sometimes when you see like a movie or an audiobook, you're like, that's not exactly how I pictured
5: it. Yeah. All right, Crystal Lee, thank you very much for this.
6: All right, thanks, Rebecca.
5: That is Crystal Lee Ramlakhan with the business news.

0: And it is 6:44. You're listening to Ottawa Morning here on CBC Radio 1. An historic Ottawa streetcar has finally found a new home. Streetcar 696 serviced the city between 1915 and 1959. And since then, it's been on quite a journey. First to a railway museum in Quebec, then back to Ottawa in the 1980s. And since the early 2000s, a team of volunteers has been working with OC Transpo to restore it. The pandemic slowed down that work. So in 2023, OC Transpo needed its garage space back, and the streetcar has been in limbo ever since, waiting in storage to find a new home until now. Less than 24 hours ago, it arrived at the Railway Museum of Eastern Ontario in Smiths Falls. So here to tell us more is Tony Humphrey. He's president of the museum's board of directors. Good morning.
1: Good morning. Good morning.
0: How did you end up with the streetcar now?
1: Well, we had, us at the museum, we had been looking for a streetcar for quite a while to promote the history of streetcars in Ottawa. As you know, 1700 were actually built there, and a good deal of our visitors come from the city of Ottawa. So we had been looking for a streetcar, and 696 seemed to be

0: stagnated, and we reached out to the volunteers who had been working on it and asked how they felt about it coming to Smith Falls, and they were quite excited about it. So that's how the journey started.
1: And was this an acquisition through a purchase, or how did you come to have it?
0: Actually, it was donated by the City of Ottawa, who owned the car, and it was donated to the Railway Museum by the City of Ottawa.
1: Okay, so your museum now owns it.
0: We do. We're the proud owners of a streetcar.
1: Okay, and what condition is it in now? I know it's been under some work for quite some time, but that work is not finished yet, is it?
0: No, it's about 90% completed. The best thing about the streetcar, we inherited the streetcar, but we also inherited the group of volunteers who had been working on it, which we're very excited about. So I'm an old railway guy, so I know a lot about railway equipment, but this is my first venture into a streetcar. So I'm very happy to have the volunteers from Ottawa on board with 696.
1: I'm curious, the volunteers, what is their background with streetcars? How do they know how to restore one?
0: Well, most of them are old City of Ottawa OC Transpo workers. Some of them actually worked on streetcars, and they have quite a background in it. And I've done a lot of research. They've even been down to Halton Radio Museum west of Toronto to learn more about the car.
1: You mentioned Smith Falls has a history with streetcars. Just remind us what that is.
0: Well, Smith Falls doesn't have a history with streetcars, but Ottawa certainly does. I believe the name of it was the Ottawa Streetcar and Railway Company. They built 1,700 streetcars in Ottawa that were spread all across North America.
1: You know, there are some people who are a bit sad to see the City of Ottawa letting it go. I just want to play you a clip. This is Dave Jeans. He's an Ottawa local who's involved in transit advocacy and heritage. And here's what he had to say about the history of Ottawa streetcars.
2: Ottawa developed around the streetcar, starting in 1870 with streetcars that were pulled by horses. And then in the 1890s, that was replaced by electric streetcars, you know, all the way down Bank Street, all the way into Ottawa East, down Main Street, you know, where St. Paul University is now. The streetcars were built in Ottawa. The streetcar factory was here and shipped streetcars all over the country. A lot of technological innovation and development was done here. So this is a whole aspect of Ottawa's history that many people in Ottawa know nothing about. And the fact that we have so little to show people and no museum to display any of it is very disappointing.
1: Tony, what do you say to people like David who are disappointed the streetcar has left the city completely and, you know, people in Ottawa don't have a place to learn about this history?
0: Well, first of all, I agree with everything Dave says, but has it really left the City of Ottawa? From Smith Falls, I 15-minute drive and I'm in the City of Ottawa, the City of Ottawa limits. And I imagine, maybe not in my lifetime, but in my children's lifetime, Smith Falls will be in the city limits. We have an active rail line here. This, just to give you some background, we don't intend to have this car just sit idle. We intend to have this car moving around the property. So people, as I said before, 85% of our clientele comes from the City of Ottawa. They'll be able to come out here and not only look and enjoy the car, they'll be able to get in the car and go around the property and find out what it's like to ring the bell and see a streetcar move.
1: And at what point do you think that'll be up and running?
0: We tend to get things in gear here at this museum. So I hope it's going to be completely back on the rail by this summer. And it depends on the volunteers when the seats and windows get into it. So I'm hoping this fall or next spring we'll have it moving.
1: And the volunteers, have they already been by Smith Falls to see it there? Have you met with them already?
0: Oh my goodness, yes. I have been meeting with them and talking to them since early in the spring. And they were all here yesterday with their cameras and bells on, we'll say, and very excited about seeing the car. Like this is the first time this streetcar has actually been on the rail since it left Delson, Quebec.
1: Okay.
0: In 1980,
1: well,
0: yeah.
1: Yeah, it sounds like you've got a little bit of work ahead of you there, and I hope you get it all done and get it back on track. Tony?

0: Tony, thank you very much for this.
1: Back on track, if that's correct. Thank you. Tony, good talking to you.
0: You too. Tony Humphrey is president of the Railway Museum of Eastern Ontario, and he's part of the board of directors.

0: Gatineau's own Mia Kelly with Big Time Roller Coaster Feeling. It is the title track of her brand new album, and she'll be taking off on a cross-Canada tour for that album next month. It's 6:54, and John Hancock is in now with sports. Good morning.
1: Hi, Rebecca.
0: Let's start with an update on the race for the Stanley Cup.
1: Well, tough to swallow, I'm sure, for the Colorado Avalanche, who finished first overall and won the President's Trophy and won their first two playoff series rather easily. But they got swept by the Vegas Golden Knights. Knights winning 2-1 last night. Mark Stone, the captain, and Cole Smith scored the goals for Vegas. Cole Smith on the win.
2: I don't know if words can really describe it too much. That's why you play this game, though. That's why you play sports, is for those moments. You can't recreate those kind of moments in life without sports. And so, it's a memory for a while, we'll have it now, and we'll move on and try to make a couple more in the next series.
1: Chicago in 2013, the last team to finish first overall and win the Stanley Cup in the same season. Montreal's home to Carolina tonight, game 4 of the Eastern Final. Martin Saint-Louis of the Canadiens.
3: We try to stay our players to just play the game that's in front of us. We have all the tools, and we've shown great maturity throughout the season.

0: season. We're playing a very mature team. I don't know if we can match that maturity, but like I think like we need to elevate ours a little bit because I feel we have all the tools.
1: Carolina up 2-1. Do you think a few people might be watching that tonight?
2: Maybe. Okay. The Kitchener Rangers, too. You've got an update.
1: Yeah, they are been on fire at the Memorial Cup in Kelowna. They won their third straight, 3-2 over Chicoutimi. Dylan Edwards had 2 assists, and Jack Pridham had a goal and an assist. Christian Kerr stopped 26 shots. And the Everett Silvertips face host Kelowna tonight. If Kelowna can win that game, there will be a tiebreaker on Thursday. The semifinal goes Friday, and the championship game Sunday. Kitchener will be in that championship game. And at the World Men's Hockey Championship, Canada came back from 2 goals down to beat Czechia 3-2 for their 7th straight win. Sidney Crosby assisted on both goals from the captain, Macklin Celebrini.
3: Yeah, it doesn't hurt playing with 71 for sure. I'd like to bury a few. I've had some chances, so hopefully the goals go in. But as long as we're getting them and we're winning games, it's all that matters. But hopefully it keeps going like this.
1: John Tavares scored the game winner midway through the third. Canada will face the U.S. in a quarterfinal Thursday morning, 10:20 Eastern. The Americans just squeaked into the playoffs. They picked up a must-win over Austria. Other quarterfinals, Norway versus Latvia. Finland will play Czechia, and Sweden plays unbeaten Switzerland.
2: Mm-hmm. Okay, and the latest in the NBA playoffs.
1: Yeah, Shai Gilgeous-Alexander, 32 points. Alex Caruso, 22, coming off the bench. Oklahoma City beats San Antonio, 127-114 to go up 3-2. Game 6 Thursday in San Antonio. The winner faces the New York Knicks in the finals. And in the Canadian Elite Basketball League, Curtis Hollis scored 18. Niagara River Lions over Montreal Alliance, 87-72.
2: And the Toronto Blue Jays had a win.
1: Oh, boy, what a game. 3 home runs, including a grand slam from Jesus Sanchez, his first in the majors. He drove in 6. And Ernie Clement and Yohendrick Pinyongo also homered. 8-1 Jays over Miami. Kevin Gausman gets the start in the rubber match this afternoon. Ottawa Titans and the Down East Bird Dogs opened a 6-game series in Kinston, North Carolina last night. Ottawa's 3-game Frontier League winning streak ended in a 10-8 loss to the Bird Dogs. And in French Open tennis, I can tell you that Ottawa's Gabriela Dabrowski and her partner Luisa Stefani of Brazil won their opening match in women's doubles. And 2 other Canadians won in singles, Victoria Mboko on the women's side, Felix Auger-Aliassime on the men's. There you go.
2: Okay, John, thanks for this.
1: Bye.
2: That's John Hancock with sports, and Doug is back as well with an update.
4: Mm-hmm. Well, it's gotten busier on the 417. It was already heavy eastbound approaching the construction zone, so coming from Moody, it's heavy and slow there from just east of Moody. Like Holly Acres, through the 416 and Bayshore to about Pinecrest, where traffic is shifting to the right. Coming at the construction from the west side hasn't been a problem this morning until just recently. There's a collision there now on the westbound 417, and that's kind of what's slowing down traffic. The collision is just right after you go underneath Woodruff, so it's slow there. Also getting busier on Hunt Club Road eastbound coming in from the west end. It's backed up as you're approaching Green Bank and again at Woodruff. The westbound 417, no problems heading into downtown from the east end. The 174 also looks great coming in from and through Orleans. Back with more in about 10 minutes.
2: Okay, Doug, thank you very much. It's coming up to the top of the clock, but first, David Giroux is back with an update as well. Good morning.
5: Good morning. Ontario municipalities will soon have the power to oust politicians for serious misconduct. The Municipal Accountability Act has passed its final reading at Queen's Park, years after calls for a law to protect municipalities from harassment and ethics abuses, but that plan does require a unanimous vote from council. Riders of slow-speed electric mopeds and electric motorcycles could soon need a license and insurance to operate on roads here in Ontario. The province is looking to reclassify the devices as motor vehicles. Under proposed changes, owners would need to get insurance regardless of their speed. The City of Ottawa is looking to boost its investment returns, but it's coming late to the game. It has long left its long-term reserve funds and investments that barely outpaced inflation. All of a full local newscast in half an hour. World Report is next.
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10: This is World Report. Good morning, I'm Martina Fitzgerald.

0: and restrictions.
1: We're taking the necessary measures to protect Canadians.
2: Canada's Minister of Immigration and Refugees, Lena Metlege-Diab, announced a 90-day pause on processing visas and other immigration documents from citizens of Democratic Republic of Congo, Uganda, and South Sudan. That's because of a large-scale Ebola outbreak in those regions, which has reached 1,000 suspected cases and hundreds of deaths, many of them in Congo.
3: I think we are very low risk in Canada.
2: Federal Health Minister Marjorie Michel says these new measures were driven by the upcoming FIFA World Cup games, which are headed to Canada next month.
3: We are in summertime, and during FIFA, I think the risk will be higher.
2: The government is also ramping up screening for the next 3 months. Starting this weekend, Canadians or foreign nationals who have been to the impacted regions in the past 21 days must have a health assessment. Anyone with symptoms could be transferred to hospital or required to self-isolate.
4: I think it's absolutely a reasonable approach.
2: Dr. Isaac Bogosh is an infectious disease specialist in Toronto. He thinks these measures are helpful.
4: It's going to reduce the already low risk.
2: But he says Canada also needs to increase efforts on the ground to get the outbreak in Central Africa, driven by a rare strain of the Ebola virus, under control, a disease that currently has no approved treatment or vaccine. Jennifer LaGrassa, CBC News, Windsor, Ontario.
0: Rescuers in central Laos say they have found five villagers stuck in a flooded cave alive. They've been trapped there for a week ever since they went to search for gold and flash floods blocked their exit. Video posted by a Thai rescue group appears to show the villagers in the cave, each wearing a headlamp and sitting on a rock surrounded by flood water. Two people are still missing. Getting around on an electric moped or motorcycle in Ontario could soon become more complicated. The province is looking to reclassify them as motor vehicles. Currently, they're e-bikes under provincial law. But as Giacomo Panico reports, owners could soon need a license and insurance.
5: Well, you got your high beams, your low beams, turn signals, horn.
6: Peter Boucher proudly shows off his shiny new electric moped. It follows the existing rules on e-bikes in Ontario, meaning he doesn't need a license, registration, or insurance. Important factors, says Boucher, since he lives on a fixed income.
5: But if they regulate it, I can't afford that, and that's the end of me for, you know, driving my scooter.
6: The CEO of the Insurance Brokers Association of Ontario points out that heavy e-bikes that are more akin to mopeds and motorcycles should be treated differently than bicycles. Colin Simpson says without insurance, governments are often on the hook to cover accident expenses.
7: Because no one individual is likely to be able to afford to pay for the claims that they create and the damage they create through a single vehicle accident. But if you're part of the risk, you need to be part of the solution.
6: If adopted, the changes mean Ontario would be the first province to require insurance for slow-speed electric mopeds. The Canadian Electric Bicycle Association, which represents e-bike retailers, says the government is overreacting to concerns about riders who operate e-bikes illegally on roads and sidewalks. Ontario's Ministry of Transportation says enforcement would only start after a 12-month education campaign, but they wouldn't provide a launch date. Nonetheless, it seems Peter Boucher's time with his cherished moped is running out.
5: I love this thing. I'm going to hate to have to give it up. I really would.
6: Giacomo Panico, CBC News, Ottawa.
0: And that is the latest national and international news from World Report. I'm Martina Fitzgerald. This is CBC News.
8: Good morning, I'm Rebecca Zandberg, and you're listening to Ottawa Morning. It is Wednesday, May 27th. A new federal law restricts who can make refugee claims. Nearly 30,000 current claimants could be affected. This hour, we'll talk to an Ottawa lawyer who is fighting back. Plus, Paul Barber was a sought-after horse trainer and harness racer in Ottawa at the turn of the 20th century. His son, Joe, was a boxer with Olympic dreams, and they have just landed in the Ottawa Sports Hall of Fame. We'll find out more about them this hour. But first, is Stephen Guilbeault's resignation a sign of larger divisions within the Liberal Party? We'll find out if the Prime Minister's big tent ideals are in jeopardy in a moment. And currently in the city of Ottawa, it is mostly cloudy and 16 degrees. I do see a fair bit of sunshine right now as well, and that will continue through the day. 24 degrees is our high. We're down to 11 degrees.

0: degrees tonight. Thursday, kind of an overcast day ahead, 22 degrees. And by Friday, a mix of sun and cloud and a high of 20 degrees. David Giroux joins us now with a look at news headlines. Good morning.
1: Good morning. A 29-year-old man is facing over 100 charges in a series of property crimes here in Ottawa. Ottawa police say the offenses, which occurred between March and May, involved shoplifting, break-and-enters, and fraud. Jody Applewaith will have all the details for us at the bottom of the clock. And Ontario municipalities will soon have the power to oust politicians for serious misconduct. The Municipal Accountability Act has passed its final reading at Queen's Park, years after calls for a law to protect municipalities from harassment and ethics abuses. But the plan does require a unanimous vote from council. We'll have some reaction to that portion of this new law in my full newscast at 7:30.
0: Okay, David, thank you very much. Doug is back as well to talk about the morning commute.
2: Mm-hmm. Well, in Orleans, a bit busy there briefly on the westbound 174 around Jeanne d'Arc, but no problems after that. No problems on the westbound 417 headed downtown from the east end. There's a bit of traffic in and around the construction zone there on the 417 in Ottawa's west end, sort of between Bayshore and Woodruff. So it's busy eastbound on the 417 from Holly Acres to Bayshore, and then busy westbound around Woodruff. There was an earlier collision there on the westbound 417, but that appears to be clear, maybe replaced by another collision, the one eastbound Hunt Club at Woodruff. It's slow there. It already was, though. Also a bit backed up on eastbound Hunt Club at Greenbank. The bridges between Ottawa and Gatineau, well, one of them's gotten busier, quite busy, actually. The Champlain Bridge is slow headed towards Island Park Drive. Not seeing any other issues in Gatineau, including with the 50 or the 5. It all seems good there. But north of Gatineau, up on the 105 in Low Quebec, so between Casabazoa and Wakefield, they're resurfacing. So they're beginning to do that really, really big project, actually. They started yesterday by, you know, starting to grind off that top layer of asphalt. So it's kind of rough and quite slow both directions on the 105 in Low Quebec, so north of Wakefield. I'm back with more in 15 minutes.
0: Okay, Doug, thanks very much for that. It is 7:13. Montreal MP and former Environment Minister Stephen Guilbeault is resigning. He is expected to break the news to his colleagues at the Liberal caucus meeting today. Guilbeault, a former environmental activist, has been vocal about his opposition to Prime Minister Mark Carney's climate policy rollbacks and fossil fuel investments. So for more on this story, we have Rich Nick Taylor-Vasey. He is the Ottawa Bureau Chief for Politico and co-host of the Playbook Canada podcast. Good morning.
3: Good morning, Rebecca. Thanks for having me.
0: So, Nick, we know that the MP left cabinet a number of months ago and now expected to resign officially from Parliament. Did you see this coming?
3: I think you, me, and so many of your listeners saw a version of this coming. Yeah. Ever since the Prime Minister seemed to be getting more serious with Alberta Premier Daniel Smith about building a pipeline to the West Coast and dismantling various Trudeau-era climate and environment policies over the last year, we've seen Stephen Guilbeault kind of slowly back away from the halls of power, first leading cabinet and then trying to work from within on climate and nature policy and strengthening that sort of thing. But clearly he's made a decision that he's better to work from without than from within.
0: What kinds of closed-door meetings do you think have been happening in the last number of weeks?
3: Probably lots of closed-door meetings that have produced lots of conversations about how big the Liberal tent can get before eventually it sort of gets smaller in an awkward way, whether that's in small bursts or large bursts. Right, today, we're expecting Stephen Guilbeault to resign. The question is, I think that a lot of us have, is people in Liberal world who have been talking to each other about the state of things have to come to this moment. Do they want to fully pledge allegiance to this new direction that Mark Carney has been very clear about for the last year and a bit about unlocking more resource development in Canada at the expense of some of those Trudeau-era policies that a lot of these MPs came to Ottawa to champion? Or do they not want to do that? So far, we know that Guilbeault doesn't want to do that. 14 yeah. Liberal MPs wrote this letter. We don't know exactly who they are, although you and I and your listeners could probably guess a few of those names at least. But so far, they've kept those conversations behind those closed doors that you mentioned.
0: Yeah. And so what does Carney need to do now to get a handle on what seems to be a growing fraction within the party?
3: Well, every press release that Mark Carney has put out over the last year on climate or environment or resource policy always talks about how fighting climate change and acting in the best interest of the environment is a moral duty and economic imperative. He's stuck by that. So as much as all of his critics on the

0: left will say that he is abandoning climate policy. He, in fact, is doubling down on it, saying we can build a pipeline to the West Coast. We can export more LNG. We can do all these things all around the world in Canada's best interest. And we can still respect this moral duty to the health of the planet, or at least our corner of it. So his big job, I think, in what will probably be quite an awkward Frank caucus meeting, is to reassure any Liberal MP who's wavering that, in fact, he means what he says. He means what he wrote in his book, Values. He is sort of like all the years before he formally entered politics, all the talk about climate and sustainable finance and the way the world is moving, that, in fact, he's serious about that.
1: Not to use a cliche or something people say, but don't actions speak louder than words? I mean, you can say that, but if you look at the evidence until, you know, since he's been in power, I think a lot of critics would point to the fact that he's not doing those things.
0: I think that's a very fair point. And I think that's why there will be such a frank, potentially awkward discussion behind closed doors at caucus. I mean, we have all as a country witnessed Mark Carney enter politics and learn everything all at once. He learned how to be a prime minister at a G7 meeting. He learned how to be a prime minister in the prime minister's office. And he's learning also how to be a prime minister in front of a caucus of 170 plus members of parliament. That is not, none of those are easy jobs. But the caucus management part is definitely not an easy job. His predecessor, Justin Trudeau, learned that the hard way, particularly in the last year in office. When there is unrest, unless you really meet that unrest with action, with policy, the kinds of things that people can take back to their ridings and say they're proud of, then people are just not going to be happy. And mm-hmm. that's a problem.
1: So what does all of this mean for the Liberals' thin majority then, do you think?
0: Well, I think it means not a whole lot in the very short term, because as much as Guilbeault's resignation, which we expect towards the end, or I guess after the spring sitting here, to reduce the Liberal seat count by one, and we know that Jonathan Wilkinson, another former cabinet minister who's on his way to the ambassador post in the European Union, and Nate Erskine-Smith, a Toronto MP who wants to seek the Ontario Liberal leadership, are also producing vacancies. And Alexander Boulris, a former NDP MP who's now independent and is seeking a provincial seat in Quebec, will also produce a vacancy in the House. Likely the government can call those by-elections in the summer, kind of under the safety, the relative safety of no parliament sitting. So there's no confidence votes that threaten the majority situation there. But it is not exactly comfortable to have to rely on the safe waters of summer to maintain that majority that, as you described, is razor thin already.
1: Just before you go, you know, there is another announcement expected today, and that's on LNG, and an agreement between BC and Germany is expected this week. How significant would that be in the scheme of Carney's growth strategy, I guess?
0: Well, he needs more announcements like this, that's for sure, because this sort of checks a lot of boxes for Mark Carney. It is exporting to Europe, so it's not it's part of his trade diversification strategy that he's talked about a lot over the last year. It is LNG, which is something that BC Premier David Eby can be on board with alongside Alberta Premier Daniel Smith. So it's a happy story about cooperative federalism. But of course, under the surface, we learn that what he's announcing today is not yet set in stone. It's like not exporting that is going to happen today. There's work to be done on the LNG project that would conceivably send LNG to this new German buyer. And so it's the challenge when you're the prime minister who moves at speeds not seen in generations, at least the way he frames it. It's really hard to do that in practice. So today's another reminder of that.
1: Okay. Nick Taylor-Vasey, thank you very much for this.
0: Thanks for having me.
1: Nick Taylor-Vasey is the Ottawa Bureau Chief for Politico and co-host of the Playbook Canada podcast.

is 20 past 7 and you're listening to Ottawa Morning here on CBC Radio 1, 91.5 FM. And of course, you can also stream us on your CBC News app. Immigration lawyers have filed dozens of constitutional challenges against Bill C-12. The legislation became law in March and made major reforms to Canada's immigration system. It means people can only make refugee claims if they arrived in Canada less than a year ago, and that applies retroactively to 2020. 2 weeks ago,

0: ago, the federal court agreed to allow the Canadian Association of Refugee Lawyers and the Canadian Immigration Lawyers Association to group manage similar cases. Heather Neufeld is an Ottawa immigration lawyer who is helping in that effort, and she joins me now on the line. Good morning.
1: Good morning.
0: Heather, first of all, what do you think is the problem with Bill C-12?
1: Bill C-12 means that if someone arrives in Canada and decides to seek refugee protection, and perhaps is from a country where they're very, very genuinely at risk of persecution, if they first arrive in Canada through another way, say as a visitor, or they come to study, they expect that everything will go well with their studies. Some little thing goes wrong. Maybe they don't apply correctly for their postgraduate work permit. They make a little mistake. And suddenly, let's say a year and a half in, and there's a small mistake, they need to apply for asylum because they can't go back to their home country. But now they don't qualify for the regular refugee procedure. And I would also mention that this doesn't just apply to people who wait a year to apply for refugee protection. It also applies to anyone who came to Canada after 2020. Let's say maybe they came to visit Canada for a couple weeks. They went home and something happened in their country, a coup, an invasion, some kind of serious violence, anything that personally affected them in a way that put them at serious risk. They came to Canada, say, 3 or 4 years later after having been here briefly as a visitor. Now they are also told they are not able to enter the regular refugee protection process simply because they were physically in Canada at some previous point in time after 2020.
0: You know, there are critics who suggest that refugees in Canada are using a backdoor to permanent residency for Canada. And there are a lot of people who are angry about that. And how do you respond to those critics? And is there a way for the government to sort of ensure that people seeking refugee status actually need refugee status?
1: I think the best way to ensure that the refugee system is strong and effective is if it's a fully resourced system. And if you have enough decision makers at our Immigration and Refugee Board, which is a well-organized, well-resourced tribunal where decision makers are well-trained. And if you put in enough decision makers, then you can get people through that process more quickly, more efficiently to a final decision. Right now, we have a backlog. And so that sort of adds to the idea that critics have that people are here and are waiting too long for refugee protection. And if that backlog grows and grows and you have people waiting more and more years, then I can understand how people would think that people are here for a long time with nothing happening on their cases. So I think we need to add resources and more decision makers so that Canadians feel that we have a system that is effectively getting people through processing. I would also point out that asylum is a very different route to permanent residence because it's based on very specific risk criteria.
0: Okay. I will say, you talk about the backlog. The Federal Liberal Party has argued the law will reduce this backlog of claims and deter people from misusing the system. So, I mean, do you see that? Is that sort of a backwards logic there? I mean, what you've said sort of goes against what that logic.
1: So what's interesting is that people will simply be shifted to a different process. So instead of getting a fair process with an oral hearing where they get to go before a decision maker, make their case, answer questions, they will be shunted to a different process called a pre-removal risk assessment, which is submitting their case purely on paper. So there's no way for them to interact with the decision maker, answer questions. We expect that there's going to be a lot more incorrect negative decisions given the fact that the claimant and the decision maker have no way to interact or discuss the case. And so then you'll have people challenging all of those negative decisions in federal court. So there's going to be many, many more pre-removal risk assessment officers that need to be hired by the Immigration Department. And there's going to be more backlog in federal court if many of those decisions are negative. So I think you're simply shifting the burden to the Immigration Department and the federal court. You're not actually fixing any problem.
0: Mm. How did you get involved in all of this? I understand you're working with a specific litigant that plays into this.
1: I have a

0: client who is from a very authoritarian country where she has been part of the democracy movement that is highly persecuted. And she knew that it would put her life at risk to be involved in the democracy movement, but she felt she needed to do this. And she's been very active in that. And she ended up coming to Canada to study. She's an engineer. She has really strong prospects for permanent residence. She gained work for a company that has a very hard time finding people with her particular skills. But she made one small mistake in her application for her postgraduate work permit. And when she got the letter from immigration to tell her about that mistake, they told her that it was too late. She had automatically lost her status at that point. So she found herself in a situation where, despite her dreams of going from student to worker to permanent resident, the only way to not be sent back to this country where she would be imprisoned and likely killed was by making a refugee claim. And when we submitted that claim, only to find out that now she is retroactively ineligible under this new law, there are no exceptions, no discretion for personal circumstances and risks. I felt like we had to get involved and challenge this in federal court because people like this genuinely need our protection.
1: You know, there has been the current government lowering the number of temporary foreign workers allowed in the country, reducing international students. You know, the government has been working to try to rein in Canada's immigration policies. And I wonder if that's a signal that there is a public sentiment now that we need to be a little more firm in who we allow into our country. And is that problematic for the case that you're making?
0: I don't think that that's problematic for the case that we're making because our case is around the right to an oral hearing, which has always fundamentally been part of Canada's refugee protection system. The idea that if you're going to make a decision, yes or no, to let someone stay as a refugee, and you're determining whether this person can be sent back to potentially face persecution in their country, you need to see that person, you need to hear from them, mm-hmm. you need to be able to ask them questions and test their credibility. And when you suddenly switch a whole cohort of people to a system with no hearing at all, with absolutely no exceptions for any circumstances, I mean, essentially, you could have someone come to Canada, be in a car accident, end up in a coma for a year, wake up, and need refugee protection because something has happened in their country, but because that 1 year has passed, they wouldn't even qualify to claim because there's no exception. So,
1: and just before we go, how long before these constitutional challenges get through the system? When do you have a judgment on that?
0: Well, this will be a very lengthy process. We're at very initial stages of putting cases together, compiling cases. We haven't even had a case management judge assigned yet to determine a schedule for how these cases will be heard together and which will be the lead cases that will go forward in this group. So we're at the very beginning of the process.
1: Okay. Heather Neufeld, I appreciate your time this morning. Thank you.
0: Thank you very much.
1: Heather Neufeld is an Ottawa immigration lawyer, and we've got Doug back to talk about what's happening on the roads.
2: Mm-hmm. Well, it's problems. If you're headed to the Ottawa airport, you may want to go a little bit early because CANSEC is on. That's that big weapons and security trade show that happens. It's out at the Cohere Center, which used to be the EY Center. So out on the on Uplands there near the airport, it is really, really slow. Both directions on Uplands. It's also affecting the airport parkway. So be aware that there's, you know, there's demonstrations there, as there always is. We'll take a more detailed look at the morning commute right after David's newscast.
1: Okay, thanks very much for that. And the time is 7:30.
3: This is CBC News. Good morning. It's partly cloudy and 16 degrees. I'm David Giroux, and here's the latest from the CBC Ottawa newsroom. Ottawa police say a 29-year-old man is facing nearly 100 charges related to a string of break and enters. Jody Applewaith has the details.
4: Police have charged a 29-year-old man in connection with a series of alleged property crimes. They say the incidents happened between March and May of this year. According to police, the accused repeatedly targeted retail stores throughout the city. He also broke into home and commercial garages, stealing property and bank cards. Investigators believe the cumulative financial impact associated with the thefts exceeds $100,000. That figure accounts for stolen property, related damages, and additional

0: costs incurred by victims. The accused is facing a long list of charges, including multiple counts of theft, mischief, break and enter, and fraudulent use of a credit card. Police say his arrest has helped to resolve 40 investigations across the city. Jody Applewaith, CBC News, Ottawa.
1: A local city councillor is raising concerns about a condition of the recently passed Bill 9. It will allow Ontario municipalities to remove politicians from power for cases of serious misconduct, something that's been called on for years after allegations of harassment and ethics abuses. But a final stipulation is the local council must unanimously vote for it. Councillor Arielle Troster calls that virtually impossible, but she says it is a step in the right direction and applauds the women who stood up and told their stories.
2: Bill 9 passed because of their work, and I'm so proud and happy for them. And I just hope that if we see it's not effective because of the requirement for a unanimous vote, that there'll be an opportunity to revisit, to amend, and to improve. But in the meantime, I'm celebrating those women, those brave survivors.
1: The bill passed its third reading at Queen's Park yesterday by a vote of 110-1. Now it must receive royal assent before coming into effect. The city of Ottawa is looking to boost its investment returns, but it's coming late to the game. It has long left its long-term reserve funds and investments that barely outpaced inflation. Council voted to change that in 2022, opening the door to a mixed portfolio, including stock funds. But it took 3.5 more years to jump through all the hoops and move that money. Meanwhile, markets surged. The CBC asked Chief Financial Officer Cyril Rogers whether Ottawa lost out on a fortune.
3: We didn't lose out, right? So it's all about context. You know, when you talk to any investor, there's no insight into forward-looking investments. So if the markets reacted differently, depending on, you know, the craziness of the market, we might have lost money. So the whole idea about investments is the long term.
1: The new investment accounts were started in December, and since then they've stayed pretty flat until the end of March. The city is hoping to earn more than 5% per year going forward. Riders of larger e-bikes could soon need both a license and insurance to travel on Ontario roads. The province is seeking feedback on changes that would reclassify even slow electric mopeds and electric motorcycles as motor vehicles. As Giacomo Panico reports, opinion on that proposal is split.
4: And this is a safety switch, too, to turn power off or turn it on.
5: Peter Boucher of Ottawa just bought his third electric moped. It can't travel faster than 32 kilometers per hour, so it's currently classified as an e-bike, which keeps it affordable, says Boucher.
6: I need something to get around on. I don't drive it on the sidewalk. I drive it like a regular scooter on the street.
5: But now Ontario is looking to become the first province to require owners of even slow-speed mopeds like Boucher's to get both a license and insurance. That's an overreaction to bad actors who modify their e-bikes or break laws riding them, says Michael Pasquale, founder of the Canadian Electric Bicycle Association.
7: It's one of those situations where one kid pees the bed, everybody wears diapers, and it doesn't work. It's not right.
5: Colin Simpson counters that a reclassification of e-bikes is needed because electric mopeds and motorcycles pose a higher risk than bicycles. He's the CEO of the Insurance Brokers Association of Ontario.
8: Invariably, when somebody is injured with one of these bikes, and if they're not insured, then it falls back on the state to make sure that the individuals are looked after, which basically means that our taxes are going to increase.
5: The Ministry of Transportation says Ontarians have until June 7th to submit their feedback on the proposed changes. Giacomo Panico, CBC News, Ottawa.
1: Premier Doug Ford says he will consider using the notwithstanding clause to clear an encampment in downtown Kitchener, and he's criticizing the Kitchener judge who ruled last week that the region of Waterloo cannot move people off that site unless they offer alternative solutions. Here's some of what the premier had to say at a press conference on Monday.
9: This is the reason they put in a notwithstanding clause, Section 33 of the Constitution, because you get these judges that just... You know, I'm sorry, the guy is a few fries short of a Happy Meal, and he just doesn't get it.
1: On Friday, Ford called the ruling ridiculous and said if he had the judge's home address, he'd send people to camp in his backyard. Ashley Skytema is executive director of Waterloo Region Community Legal Services and one of the lawyers representing encampment residents. She called Ford's comments concerning.
10: I think we're at risk of being in a society that, like, I wouldn't want to be in if we have government leaders that can override people's rights whenever they want using this clause.
1: Ford's language is also raising concerns in the legal community. University of Ottawa law professor Martha Jackman.
11: I cannot think of another example of such a personal attack on a judge in a judicial ruling. I mean, President Trump does this all the time, but this is not how we operate in Canada.
1: Jackman has penned an open letter to Ontario's Attorney General saying the Premier should not be attacking the judiciary. And that's your CBC News. Now here's Doug with a look at traffic.
12: But what if you get the apple slices instead of fries with your Happy Meal? He'll have to change his expression then. Mm-hmm. He's always got a zinger, doesn't he? He's always got something these days. Eastbound 417, heavy there from Moody in through the 416 to about Bayshore. Busy on the westbound 417 as well, because this is the construction zone there between Bayshore and Woodruff. So it's heavy on the westbound 417 too, from Maitland into the other side of Woodruff. Just the construction. There was an earlier collision, but that's clear now. Hunt Club Road, rather backed up eastbound at Green Bank. Again, Woodruff, slow there. Also very slow eastbound on Hunt Club approaching Prince of Wales. So it starts as you're going up on one of the railroad tracks and then through Prince of Wales and then right across to Riverside. So it includes eastbound across the Michael Shefflin Bridge over the Rideau River. Just southeast of there around the Ottawa Airport, you've got CANSEC on today. That's the big defense and security trade show that often attracts demonstrators. It has attracted demonstrators, so it's very slow there on Uplands and the Airport Parkway. So if you're going to the airport, if you got no business or no care in the world about this, about CANSEC, this is still going to affect you right now. The South Bend Airport Parkway is very backed up approaching the airport. It's also slow both directions on Uplands there as you're approaching the Cohere Center, which used to be the EY Center, the big structure out there at Uplands and the Airport Parkway. Not too bad otherwise in the south end. The westbound 417 busy headed downtown from the east end, so from the 174 split or around Innes Road, in fact, through the split and all the way into about the Vanier Parkway. If you're coming in from and through Orleans, the 174 is pretty slow from Place de Lyon to the far side of Jeanne d'Arc. In Gatineau, the westbound 50 briefly busy from La Vérendrye down to Boulevard de la Gap. Not seeing any issues that are new with the bridges, but it is still heavy on the Champlain Bridge headed towards Island Park Drive. I'm back with more in about 20 minutes.
13: Okay, Doug, thanks very much for that. It's kind of a mix of sun and cloud out there right now. 16 degrees, our high is 24. Some more clouds moving in early this afternoon. We're down to 11 degrees tonight. And Thursday, overcast, maybe some showers and a high of 22. Well, Canadian officials are clamping down on travel and immigration from multiple countries in Central Africa. The region continues to face a fast-spreading outbreak of Ebola. And Canadian Minister of Health Marjorie Michel is pointing to the upcoming FIFA World Cup as a key reason to tighten the borders. She suggested that new travel restrictions in response to the outbreak are to align with Mexico and the U.S., who are co-hosting the FIFA World Cup. Here's what the minister had to say when reporters asked her about a WHO warning to avoid making rules based on fear rather than science.
14: Even if WHO, and as you said, yes, science, and I trust science, and this is why I said it's not a question of science. I am acknowledging as the Minister of Health that people in Canada are still like traumatized by what happened with previous outbreak, and now I think we have to protect them the more we can, as we don't have exactly, we don't know exactly what is happening on the ground because we don't have the pulse.
15: Do you think, however, though, that the announcing measures like this can also fuel public concern about the risk of spread, which, as you just said, Minister, is deemed to be low in Canada?
14: Well, I don't think we have a... I think we are very low risk in Canada. But with people coming in and out from those regions, and we are in summertime and during FIFA, I think the risk will be higher. And this is why I'm taking the decision with my colleague for 90 days during the FIFA time, you know? Because honestly, we are very low risk right now, for sure. This is what public health is telling us. But with people traveling and with U.S. banning people from coming into the U.S., well, people may have visas and will come here. And how are we going to know? And it will take one case, one, not two, one case. And everybody will say we didn't protect. So I am assuming, I know it's not perfect, but we are trying to do our best.
13: Canadian Minister of Health Marjorie Michel, while these plans are still under development, border officials say screening measures for travelers will be in place until the end of August.

0: And it is 7:41 and this is Ottawa Morning. Saying a word that they know they're not supposed to use can be irresistible to kids. But cursing when you stub your toe is a lot different than using a slur. There are ways parents can make it clear what's appropriate and what's not. And of course, every family has its own standards. So joining me now is Esbjer Bergman. He's a father of three and the author of Special Topics in Being a Parent, a queer and tender guide to things I've learned about parenting, mostly the hard way. Good morning.
1: Good morning.
0: How do you explain the difference between swearing and using a slur to kids?
1: I do think that this is actually a very important distinction. You know, when I was a kid, it was all just bad words. But I do think we need to talk to kids about the difference in different kinds of bad words. And in order to explain a swear to a kid, I would just say, you know, swears are language that is not respectful. It's not necessarily disrespectful. Sometimes it's just a sign that somebody's having a lot of feelings about something. But we don't use them in situations where we want to speak and act respectfully. Not at school, not at a religious service, not in front of your grandmother. Please. Mm-hmm. When we're talking about slurs, we're talking about words that are mean on purpose. Slurs are disrespectful words that are designed to be demeaning and hurtful about someone's identity, right? Something about them, not something that they did. And we know that slurs are disrespectful because for every slur that exists, there also exists a descriptor, you know, another word to talk about that group or identity that is positive or respectful.
0: Mm-hmm. So how do parents react if their kids say something inappropriate? Because sometimes you're surprised where they even learned it in the first place.
1: Yeah. Uh-huh. You know, when it comes to swears, I think that parents can just say, oh, no, thank you. That's an adult word. Just like we have adult beverages, we also have adult words. That's not for you right now. See me when you're 13 or 16 or, you know, whatever works for your family. When it comes to slurs, I think that's when parents have to bring out what I think of as the big no. You know, parents understand, I think, instinctively that we say no in different ways. And some of them are just procedural, right? You broke a household rule. Please do not leave your shoes in the hallway. And you're going to say it today and your kid's going to go, oh, sorry. And then, you know, day after tomorrow, you're going to say it again because you're reinforcing the rules. But the big no is a values-related no. And that's when you say, absolutely not. We do not use slurs in this family. And then you explain why and what slurs do, and if you know anything about the history of the slur that the kid used and they're a little older, you can, you know, share it with them or look it up together so they know, you know, more specifically why not to use that word. But I think first comes the no and then comes the explanation so that it's very clear that there's a values conversation here and that, you know, that this is something that they really need to give their attention to. Mm-hmm.
0: You're sort of working against it sometimes, though, because there are social media platforms or maybe friends who are normalizing certain things that shouldn't be. And so how do you fight against that?
1: I mean, social media is full of things and it feeds on the cycle of somebody acts horrible and then somebody else objects and, you know, everybody clicks and types and whatever. But the small silver lining there, I think, is that parents can kind of use it as a curriculum, especially with older kids, to sit down with them, look at some of those videos together and say, you know, what do you think about this? What do you notice

0: here. And I think there's two parts to this conversation. One of them is, who do you want to be in the world? Do you want to be someone who's out being mean on purpose to people about their identity, something about themselves that they can't change? And then the other part of the conversation is, hey, when someone uses a slur and it goes on social media, there are real world negative consequences. People lose jobs, they lose their, university admission offers, things like that. So, it's a little bit carrot and stick, but I think it's really important, especially for teenagers, to understand that social media is forever.
1: Mm-hmm. What about, let's go back to swearing. Slurs, they're always bad. Don't use them. They hurt people in dramatic ways. But swearing, a lot of families will have a no swear policy, but there are parents, including myself, I'm sorry, mom, that sometimes swear, right? And it comes out of your mouth and now your kids have heard it and now what do you do? And now you've got a double standard in the house or something. So how do you find the right boundaries?
0: I will say that I learned several things about how I talk in traffic when my kids were about 3 or 4 years old, repeating what I was saying from the back seat. And I don't think I'm alone in that as a parent. I don't think a double standard is inappropriate, right? Like, you can simply say to kids, there are words that are for adults to use. I do think it's very helpful to draw the distinction for kids between swearing about something and swearing at someone, right? It's very different to say this soccer ball is a real piece of poop. It's very hard to do on the radio without actually saying any swears. So you'll have to fill in and saying that about your sister. Right? Like, those are two very different vibes. I think that I know families that give their kids a swear budget, 2 swears a week. I know families that the kids can swear, but they have to ask permission, which I sometimes find very charming. But all of these sort of point at the same critical piece of information, which is swears are a category of language that we don't just use whenever we feel like it. They're words that are only appropriate in certain situations. And kids are smart. They pretty quickly pick up on, how much swearing is, going to be acceptable in their household or in front of their family. But I also have to say, I don't want my kids to swear in front of their grandparents, right? Or at school. But I know they're out on the playground saying their little swear words to each other. And, kids need a little transgression in their lives. And as transgressions go, I don't think that one's that bad.
1: Okay. So that's your line. The playground with their friends, just having some fun, that's okay.
0: I just, when it comes to swears, I think that kids like to experiment a little bit with power. Mm-hmm. And that honestly feels like a pretty safe place to do it.
1: Okay. Bear Bergman, I appreciate your time this morning. Thank you for this.
0: Thanks so much for having me.
1: S. Bear Bergman is a father of three and the author of Special Topics in Being a Parent, a queer and tender guide to things I've learned about parenting, mostly the hard way.

It is 10 minutes now before 8 o'clock, and you're listening to Ottawa Morning here on CBC Radio 1. Well, tonight, the Ottawa Sports Hall of Fame will induct a new round of athletes to its ranks, and folks like Olympic curlers Emma Miskew and Rachel Holman are there, NHLer Jason York and CFLer Val St. Germain will be on the list, but the ceremony will also put a spotlight on legacy athletes from our city, including the Barbers, a father and son duo. Paul Barber was a highly regarded horse trainer and harness racer around the turn of the 20th century, while his son Joe was a boxer who punched well above his weight.

0: Tom Barber, that's Paul's grandson, joins me in the studio with more on his ancestors' stories. Good morning.
1: Good morning.
0: Okay, let's start with Paul Barber. He was born into slavery in Kentucky in 1849. How did he get his heart start into horse training?
1: Well, his former owner, Felicitas Swift Barber, he was hardly into farm animals. And then at the end of the Civil War, they switched to just breeding horses, but race horses. And that was mostly standard bred horses. And so Kentucky was very innovative in their training techniques. So obviously my grandfather got to learn these. And so when he came up here, he was further advanced than most of the other horse people in Ottawa.
0: And why did he come to Ottawa?
1: Well, that's a good question. And over the years and my research, I suspect he'd been here before. If he hadn't been here before, there were Ottawa horsemen who traveled throughout the states. And one was McClandish. And he was on, he lived on Ann Street. And you don't know where Ann Street is because that's actually Gladstone and Elgin. And he had his horse stables there. So I suspect my grandfather had been here before and was welcomed, and so he came here. Now, we also have to remember, Ottawa would have been a welcoming place for him because there were other black people that were well known in the city before my grandfather came here.
0: So he was freed from slavery and made his way to Ottawa?
1: He didn't come up. It's not that story. After he was freed in 1865, December, he stayed with the barbers. He had it pretty good with the barbers. Would have been like apprenticeship, his life with them. Mm. So when you think of being a teenager, you know, growing up in your teen years, being well taken care of, I have to mention this, is that two of the homes my grandfather lived in are National Historical Sites in the States.
0: Mm. Wow.
1: He lived in a good housing, yeah, and he was treated really well.
0: Okay, but he was, as you mentioned, you know, there were other black folks around in Ottawa at the time, but not many. And so was he well regarded as a horse trainer when he got here?
1: When he came here, he was very well regarded as a horse trainer. There's an article that was done in 1912 about him, but it was a flashback article about how he trained a horse for Mr. Gleason. Now, Mr. Gleason was an alderman here in the city. Well regarded, he was a butcher. His son later on became one of the best athletes in the city at his time, Edward Gleason, and he became Mr. Barber's lawyer.
0: Okay. And so Paul Barber and his wife had five children, and one of those children was Joe Barber, also being recognized by the Hall of Fame as a boxer. So how did he end up in that sport?
1: Well, he... obviously, in those days, there were, you know, two main sports. One was horse racing and the other was boxing. And for some reason, my Uncle Joe showed prowess as being a boxer. So that's all I can tell you about it. He got his start. Maybe he got into a street fight. I mean, we grew up in Lower Town, right?
0: How far did he go with it?
1: Well, the furthest he went, he had an Olympic tryout, but that was in Montreal. And from all reports that we heard, you know, he had a really rough time racially. And that, to give you an example, in 1980, Roberto Duran fought Sugar Ray Leonard. And Sugar Ray Leonard faced a lot of racial discrimination and harassment while at the arena.
0: Mm. You've been researching your family for years now, right?
1: That's correct.
0: Yeah, and so you fought to have them inducted into the Hall of Fame?
1: Well, I wouldn't say I fought. I didn't have to fight. All I had to do was show them what they accomplished in their life. So people going into the Sports Hall of Fame and other places of recognition, you're not going to get there unless you promote yourself as well. But it's not just promoting, the story of the Barbers is not just promoting themselves. It's also promoting the early Ottawa itself. And when you see the interrelationship between them and the elite of the city, a lot of people can't believe it.
0: Yeah. Just remind us the kind of horse racing your grandfather.
1: He was into pacers and trotters. Although he did know a lot about, of course, he grew up Barber Farms. He and my uncle Paul, his oldest son, they won awards at the Ottawa Exhibition for pigeons.
0: Okay.
1: Recognition for what they knew about pigeons.
0: Wow.
1: So they kept chicken. Don't forget, at one time you could keep chicken and all sorts of other farm animals on your home here in Ottawa. Downtown.
0: Yeah, not so much anymore.
1: No, not so much anymore.
0: So why is it important that your family members, your I guess it would be your uncle and your grandfather, that they're recognized in this way?
1: Well, they were great at what they did. We're recognizing other people who are great and accomplished things and contributed to the city. So I think it's important to show, not because they're just black, but because they contributed. Mm-hmm. And they had a trickle-down effect on people that really were a better city for it.
0: Did you remember your grandfather and your uncle?
1: Well, I can't remember my grandfather because he died in 1929.
0: Okay.
1: But I do remember my Uncle Joe. He actually gave me a boxing lesson.
0: Oh, really?
1: Yeah.
0: So, and have you stuck with it yourself?
1: I did some karate and
0: Okay. Mostly
1: street fighting and stuff like that. So...
0: Amazing. Okay, well, and the ceremony tonight, are you excited for it?
1: I'm excited for it, but I think the family members that are showing up are actually going to be more excited for it because I've been working on this, and it took 3 years for it to come to fruition. So once I got the call from Dave Best that this was happening, you know, it's just some sort of satisfaction. And they'll be joining my Uncle Jack, who's also already in the Sports Hall of Fame.
0: For what?
1: Fee skating.
0: Okay. Wow. They're all sporty.
1: Mm-hmm.
0: Okay. Mm-hmm. Well, have fun, Tom. Thank you very much for dropping
1: by. Well, thanks for having me, Rebecca.
0: Tom Barber's ancestors, Paul and Joe Barber, will be inducted to the Ottawa Sports Hall of Fame, and the ceremony is tonight, and it is sold out. You're listening to Ottawa Morning here on CBC Radio 1. We've got Doug now to tell us what's happening on the roads.
2: Mm-hmm. Well, it's heavy on the eastbound 417 heading towards the construction zone there, so from Moody all the way into about Pinecrest, quite slow. Also busy heading to it from the west side, so from Maitland into just the other side of Woodruff. Eastbound Hunt Club backed up at Greenbank, again backed up at Woodruff. Northbound Woodruff is busy coming up from Barhaven, from Slack, going past the Sportsplex. Also busy on Eastbound Hunt Club from Merivale right to Riverside, which is unusual. CanSec, that defense and security show, is on at the Cohere Center, the formerly EY Center. So really, really backed up both directions on Uplands right now. I'm back with more, Rebecca, in about 10 minutes.
0: Okay, thank you very much for that. Quite a nice day coming our way. Apparently yesterday was the hottest day of the year so far. I think it was 29 point something. I don't know. It was really warm. It's not going to be quite as warm today. 24 degrees is our high with some clouds moving in. And then tonight we're down to 11 degrees. David Giroux is back with the news, some news headlines for us as well.
3: Ontario municipalities will soon have the power to oust politicians for serious misconduct. The Municipal Accountability Act has passed its final reading at Queen's Park. And riders of slow-speed electric mopeds and electric motorcycles could soon need a license and insurance to operate on roads here in Ontario. The province is looking to reclassify the devices as motor vehicles. Under proposed changes, owners would need to get insurance regardless of their speed. All of a full local newscast in half an hour. Stick around. World Report is coming up next.
4: I'm Stu Mills. On the next Ontario Today, are boys feeling out of place at school?
5: 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He's already pushing back, which I personally love, but that might not go over well in a classroom setting.
4: How to stop male students from falling further behind. That's Ontario Today after the noon news.
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6: 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Coming up in half an hour, it's The Current.
9: I'm Catherine Cullen. If the apocalypse was upon us, do you think billionaires with so-called doomsday bunkers would find out first? How would us regular folks find out quickly? We'll talk to Kyle MacDonald, the creator of the Apocalypse Early Warning System, coming up on The Current.
10: This is World Report. Good morning, I'm Martina Fitzgerald. Energy Minister Tim Hodgson is in BC for a major announcement about liquefied natural gas. The deal with Germany could see up to 1 million metric tons of LNG exported annually. It would come from a planned facility off the northwest coast of British Columbia. Janice McGregor is in our parliamentary bureau. Janice, what is the significance of this deal?
11: The Solisim's production, storage, and terminal facility on Pierce Island was referred to the Major Projects Office last November as a priority for federal approval. Once built, the plan is to export some 12 million metric tons of liquefied natural gas annually. Now, this particular deal today is going to take up 1 million of those tons. Earlier agreements already secured other buyers, but as

0: peace deal. But the negotiations appear to be in flux, with talks complicated by what the U.S. called defensive strikes carried out against Iran on Monday. Politicians in Bolivia are changing the law to make it easier to deploy armed forces at times of civil unrest. Police fired tear gas at protesters. Some responded by lighting firecrackers, the latest confrontation in 4 weeks of social and political turmoil. Bolivians are struggling with a cost of living crisis, and demonstrators want President Rodrigo Paz to roll back austerity measures. He has responded by cutting his salary and those of his cabinet ministers. Canadians are turning to artificial intelligence for medical advice, but it seems most of us want AI to support doctors, not replace them. Christine Burek has details.
1: A new survey shows nearly half of Canadians have tried using AI for medical advice, but many don't trust it. Nearly 7 in 10 would rather wait 2 weeks to see a doctor than get an instant AI diagnosis.
2: And even the people who told us they have really poor access to care, even they are saying that they would rather wait for a human doctor than
1: David Valentin is with Liaison Strategies, the firm that did the poll.
2: I think the worry now from the population is, what if it affects me? What if my care is diminished as a result of these new tools? What if my information is hacked or released in some way?
3: A second thing is, people are really worried about the role of big tech companies in AI, and they're worried about the profit motives of these companies and how that might...
1: Dr. Anmol Verma is a professor of AI research and education in medicine at the University of Toronto. As doctors' offices across the country roll out AI technology to take notes rather than writing them by hand, only 31% of those surveyed say they support doctors using that kind of AI during their visits.
3: It was surprising that
1: Verma says policymakers need to do a better job reassuring Canadians that patient privacy is really being protected.
3: It is absolutely true that there is a risk of losing trust in the system, and we can't afford to do that.
1: Most experts say they wouldn't rely on AI for specific medical advice or share personal health information, but say it can be useful for learning about conditions and even helping patients prepare questions for a doctor's visit. Christine Burek, CBC News, Toronto.
0: Rescuers in central Laos say they have found 5 villagers stuck in a flooded cave alive. They've been trapped there for a week ever since they went to search for gold, and flash floods blocked their exit. Video posted by a Thai rescue group appears to show the villagers in a cave, each wearing a headlamp and sitting on a rock surrounded by floodwater. 2 people are still missing. That is the latest national and international news from World Report. For news anytime, go to cbcnews.ca. I'm Martina Fitzgerald. This is CBC News.
4: Good morning. I'm Rebecca Zandbergen. You're listening to Ottawa Morning. It is Wednesday, May 27th. E-bike rules are changing in Ontario, but some e-cyclists and shop owners feel they're being unfairly targeted.
5: If they regulate it, I can't afford that, and that's the end of me for, you know, driving my scooter. I mean, if I don't have this, I have to count on other people, and I don't have anybody left. So I need something to get around on.
4: The CBC's Giacomo Panico is in with that story. Plus, are you still looking for Eid plans with your family? We're talking to an organizer of one celebration happening later today to hear what it's all about. Right now in the city, it's partly cloudy and 17 degrees. I see a fair bit of sunshine as well, and that'll be the picture of the day. Some sun, some cloud, a high of 24. 11 degrees is our low tonight, and Thursday brings kind of an overcast day, I'm afraid. A small chance we could see some showers, a high of 22 degrees. David Giroux joins us now with a look at news headlines. Good morning.
6: Good morning. A 29-year-old man is facing over 100 charges in a series of property crimes in Ottawa. Ottawa police say the offenses, which occurred between March March and May involved shoplifting, break-and-enters, and fraud. Jody Applewaith will have all the details for us at the bottom of the clock. And investors have made a lot of money in recent years as the market soared, but the city of Ottawa missed out on tens of millions of dollars in much-needed gains because it took more than 3 years to set up a new system for investing. Arthur White-Crummy will have an update for us in my full newscast at 8:30.
4: Okay, thanks very much for that.

0: And Doug is back as well.
1: Mm-hmm. Well, Ottawa's south end is sort of uncommonly crummy right now. It is heavy along Hunt Club Road, eastbound coming from the west end, very backed up there at Greenbank, backed up a second time at Woodruff. Northbound Woodruff is busy coming up like past the Sportsplex. And then Hunt Club Road is just jammed and crawling eastbound from Merivale right to Riverside. So that includes going across the Michael Shefflin Bridge over the Rideau River. Coming up from the south end, coming up from Barrhaven. If you're coming up from Barrhaven, I would say don't take Prince of Wales. It is really heavy from like Fallowfield all the way up to Hunt Club. You'd be better off with just about any other option. The other thing that's a problem in the south end is the Cohere Center, formerly the EY Center. The CanSec is on. That's the security and defense trade show there, and which often attracts demonstrators. It has done so this morning. It was busy earlier. It is ridiculous now. It is like westbound Leicester is just stop and go from Bank Street all the way to the Airport Parkway. Parts of Uplands are stopped both directions there near the Cohere Center, but Uplands itself is just jammed southbound from, you know, Hunt Club Road all the way to the Airport Parkway. So very busy there. If you're headed to the airport for, you know, non-demonstrating reasons, this might, you know, get you a little upset. The 417, there's a construction zone in the west end, of course, between Bayshore and Woodruff. So it's heavy eastbound from Moody to Bayshore, and westbound it's busy around Woodruff. The westbound 417 has also gotten really heavy suddenly from the 174 split right into Nicholas. I'm back with more, Rebecca, in about 15 minutes.
0: Okay, Doug, thank you very much for that. And it is 13 minutes now past 8 o'clock. Well, big changes could soon be coming for e-bikes in Ontario. The province is proposing an overhaul to the definition of what is an electric bicycle. And that could force some riders to get a motorcycle license and insurance to operate their bike on the road. The CBC's Giacomo Panico has been speaking with e-bike owners, retailers, and insurance brokers to get their reaction to all of this. Good morning, Giacomo.
2: Good morning, Rebecca.
0: So it is the concerns with how e-bikes are classified in this province.
2: Well, people feel the definition of an e-bike in this province is too wide, and they're pushing for these changes. At one end of the spectrum, you have classic-looking bicycles fitted with an electric motor. You almost can't tell that they're electric assist. At the other end, though, you have things that look like mopeds or motorcycles, sometimes fitted with pedals that aren't that practical, but they basically run on their electric motor. And the motors for any e-bike in Ontario to be accepted as a legal e-bike, it has to cut off when you reach a speed of 32 kilometers per hour. However, that's not always happening. William Leishman has been selling e-bikes since 2010. He's the owner of Scooter Ready here in Ottawa.
3: Unfortunately, it's a little bit of the wild, wild west right now. We've probably all seen them. You're going to see high-speed products zipping by you in traffic. They look like a motorcycle, an off-road motocross product, or they may even look like a traditional electric bicycle, and they zip by you at speeds in far excess of the 32-kilometer-an-hour speed limits, and that needs to be controlled and regulated. And unfortunately, yes, some people will be penalized, but I think a lot of people will be rewarded in order to have a clear, defined rules and regulations about what is legal and what isn't legal.
0: Hmm. What does he mean? Who's at risk of being penalized?
2: Well, people who bought these bikes following all the rules and use them on the road to respect the limits, because you can go off-road and go any speed you want on private property and such. But someone on the road using one is like Peter Boucher. He has a moped-style e-bike. It's the Evoque Valor model. I met Peter, and he's very proud of his latest e-bike.
4: I just got it. It's my third one. Well, you got your high beams, your low beams, turn signals, horn, and this is a safety switch too to turn power off or turn it on.
2: What's a horn sound like?
4: Beep, beep. Loud enough.
2: So Peter Boucher's moped has the option of pedals. They're not very practical, though. Instead, you place your feet on these footrests, Rebecca, and then use the twist grip throttle to control the electric motor. His ride right now is classified as an e-bike, but it won't be if the government's proposed changes become law.
0: Huh. Okay, so what is the government proposing to do?
2: Essentially, the Ministry of Transportation of Ontario, or MTO, is wanting to split the existing classification. Bikes that look and act mostly like bicycles with an electric motor would remain as e-bikes as long as they follow several rules. The most important being the motor. Again, it can't pump out more than 500 watts of continuous power, and it cannot assist you once you reach a speed of 32 kilometers per hour. There's also a weight limit, 120 kilograms or 264 pounds. There's an exception, though, for cargo bikes in there. Anything heavier than that or that goes faster would be moved to the class of motor vehicles. And here's the important thing. Even if you respect those weight limits and that speed limit, if your ride looks like a moped or it looks like a motorcycle, automatically it would become a motor vehicle.
0: It's like the looks like a duck, walks like a duck.
2: Exactly.
0: What's the implication of becoming a motor vehicle then?
2: It has to be something certified by Transport Canada. You'd have to then register it with the province. And here's the big one. You would need either a full motorcycle license or what's called a limited speed motorcycle license to operate them on the road. And you need insurance.
0: Mm-hmm. And so Peter Boucher's ride?
2: 100% would become a motor vehicle. That's even though it only goes up to 32 kilometers per hour with the motor running. It does weigh 127 kilograms. And most importantly, though, it looks like a moped. So even if he could shave 7 kilograms of weight on it, like a NASCAR or something like that, it's still going to be classified as a moped. And he's taking this as a motor vehicle. He's taking this news pretty hard because his e-bike isn't really a toy for him. It's not just about fun or leisure. It's very practical.
4: Well, when my wife died, I couldn't afford the insurance and everything for my car. So I sold the car to buy an electric bike, just to get me to the drugstore, grocery store, things that I need. It was perfect for me. But if they regulate it, I can't afford that, and that's the end of me for, you know, driving my scooter. I mean, if I don't have this, I have to count on other people, and I don't have anybody left. Everybody's gone. So I need something to get around on.
2: And there are going to be many, many other riders in similar situations across the province, says Cherie Darushi. She's co-owner of Duran Motorsports here in Ottawa, sells a lot of electric mopeds to people who, she says, have used the e-bike to boost their quality of life, such as Peter. She argues these changes will punish riders who have followed all the existing rules.
5: If they change the regulations, it will make them inaccessible for a huge number of people, whether they're seniors, whether they're people with limited mobility, even the logistical process of licensing a vehicle, or the financial barriers that make it more difficult.
2: And one of those barriers, Rebecca, is that existing e-bikes, even the big ones like Peter's, don't have a vehicle insurance number, the VIN, the 17-digit code and letter tucked under the bottom left side of the windshield of cars. I asked MTO if these existing e-bikes would be grandfathered and how they're going to register them if they don't have a VIN. MTO did not answer those questions.
0: Mm-hmm. And any sense of how much it would cost to insure one of these electric mopeds or motorcycles?
2: Mm-hmm. It's going to vary a lot. Colin Simpson, CEO of the Insurance Brokers Association of Ontario, did some digging around, and he told me a policy for a low-speed motorcycle or a moped like Peter's can vary from as low as $150 a year for a rider with an excellent record living in a rural area. However, it can climb up to $700 a year if you live in an urban area. But he feels the government is on the right track with these changes, even though it's tough news for riders such as Peter.
6: Yeah, I totally understand. But we have to look at who's contributing to the risk in our society, because no one individual is likely to be able to afford to pay for the claims that they create and the damage they create through a single vehicle accident. You know, it is a shared responsibility. So I understand, but if you're part of the risk, you need to be part of the solution.
2: And Rebecca, it's important to understand how auto insurance works. And Colin Simpson explained this for me, because in this context, if you're involved in a collision, even as a pedestrian, it's the auto insurance you turn to. So for example, you're walking, a vehicle, a driver strikes you. You actually can make a claim against your own auto insurance policy. Let's say you don't own a car, though. You don't have insurance. You can go after the insurance of the person who struck you. But if neither of you have insurance, who pays? Mm-hmm. Colin Simpson says usually it's the taxpayer who's left on the hook, or yourself. And that is exactly what happened to a gentleman I met named Aidan O'Leary.
0: Mm-hmm. Okay, what happened to him?
2: He lives in Toronto. He was crossing a busy road with the green light. The rider of a moped-style e-bike crashed into him. Police paramedics came, and they told O'Leary that the rider of the moped didn't have any auto insurance. And Aidan didn't own a vehicle, so he didn't have his own insurance. He couldn't make a claim against anyone. His only real option would have been to sue the rider. He felt it wasn't worth the effort of what he might get. He decided not to do that. That was back in 2018, and he says he still feels the effects.
7: For almost 4 years, I had to have regular physiotherapy. which cost me a lot of money because I went to a private physiotherapist rather than through the healthcare system, which would have taken ages. And in fact, to this day, I still can't reach that arm above my head. I feel very frustrated by them because I'm a pedestrian and I walk a lot. And nowadays, I'm permanently

0: frightened because I never know when these things are going to come upon me. But if they don't have insurance, I think that they damn well should. Pardon me for swearing.
1: Rebecca, I think many listeners can relate to this interaction with some e-bikes. In some cases, they're illegal. They're going too fast. They've been modified. They're being operated illegally as well on the sidewalk. It's kind of part of this whole scene of the e-bikes. Mm-hmm.
2: And so if some of them, these e-bikes are already illegal and people are using them illegally, then tighter rules, is that going to make a difference?
1: Not if you ask the head of the Canadian Electric Bicycle Association. Michael Pasquale also owns an e-bike shop himself in Hamilton. It's called Electric Avenue. He says the MTO is too focused on the recommendations of a report released in November 2025 by Ontario's chief coroner. It examined the deaths of 5 e-bike riders in this province and recommended the government make these classification changes. But Pasquale points out that in all 5 deaths, the e-bikes appear to have been modified to go faster as well. 3 of the riders had suspended licenses at the time of their deaths, and 4 of the 5 also had drugs in their system when they died. Pasquale says the better approach would be to crack down on illegal e-bikes and illegal riding.
3: It's a small, small percentage of the industry or people that are riding illegal e-bikes or selling illegal e-bikes. It's not the vast majority of the industry. It's one of those situations where one kid pees the bed, everybody wears diapers, and it doesn't work. It's not right, especially the impact it's going to have on my business and on the tens of thousands of Ontarians that have these vehicles that now in one swoop of a pen will have to find another mode of transportation.
1: Pasquale says he met with the MTO and made that point, but he feels it fell on deaf ears.
2: Mm-hmm. And so what is the MTO saying now about when and how it will implement the changes?
1: I did ask the MTO to respond to a list of concerns we've heard here. The answer I got was that these proposals remain under consideration as they gather feedback, that safety is MTO's top priority, and that this review is focused on ensuring the right rules are in place to protect all road users. So for electric moped owners such as Peter, there's no sign that he'll be spared from these changes, even though, once again, his moped only goes 32 kilometers per hour, and he says he follows all the rules.
4: I don't drive it on the sidewalk. I drive it like a regular scooter on the street. I need it. I like my freedom a little bit. Head to the beach or trail somewhere. And people always say, geez, that's wonderful. That's a nice bike, you know? And wherever you go, people want to talk about it.
5: I love this thing. I'm going to hate to have to give it up. I really would.
1: As for the timeline for the changes, Rebecca, the MTO says it's welcoming public feedback until June 7th. And once the changes are adopted, there's going to be a 12-month education period before enforcement. But they haven't told me when that 12-month period will start. And I'll just add, if you want to see video of Peter and his moped, you can head to cbc.ca/Ottawa,
2: Excellent. Where
1: we posted a video there.
2: Okay, Giacomo, thank you very much.
1: Thank you.
2: That is CBC Ottawa producer and host Giacomo Panico.

0: 25 minutes now past 8 o'clock, and you're listening to Ottawa Morning here on CBC Radio 1. Well, thousands of people across the city today have begun their celebrations for Eid al-Adha, one of the most important holidays for Muslims. It's a time for feasting, gratitude, community, and more. And many will come together to celebrate with their communities at festivities happening across the city. Abdi Rizak Mahmood is the managing director at Suradway Parents Association. He's also one of the organizers of the Somali Culture Eid celebration happening today. Eid Mubarak.
1: Thank you, Rebecca, and good morning, and thanks for having me. And Eid Wanak to all those who are celebrating, and Eid Mubarak.
0: Yeah. How important is this holiday for you and your family?
1: Well, Rebecca, it's really important. It's time for families to get together, time to reflect, and it's time of bringing families together. So it's really beautiful to see the families come together, especially with children and youth. And what really excites me most about this kind of gathering is how organic it really is when families come together. We love to gather around food and celebrate. Life is really busy, so sometimes we don't find a lot of time to get together. So it's a very special time.

0: Hi.
1: Yeah, we're all busy, and yet you wanted to organize this event for the Somali community. Why did you want to do that?
0: Well, first, I have to give credit to Kaltun, who is the founder of Khair Haye Museum, and she is somebody who really works extremely hard to bring the Somali tradition and culture to young people and to our families. So we wanted to do this because we thought it would be really important to promote the Somali culture and heritage and help sort of create that space where young people feel connected to their identity and community. And we know that really does strengthen their resilience. And we know a lot of young people are dealing with so many different issues in the city. So we thought it would be really special.
1: And do Somali people, do they celebrate this particular celebration in any specific ways that you'll do at this festivity?
0: Well, Eid al-Adha is one of the most important celebrations in Islam. And, you know, Somalis are Muslim. It's centered around faith and sacrifice. So there are some special things. I think it's a bit more special for children and youth, but for parents, it can be really stressful. You have to do a lot of planning and that sort of thing. But for many families, the focus is really gathering together to share a meal, to kind of de-stress, to talk about things that went on. But I think it's mostly ways for families to reconnect. Why we wanted to kind of focus on the Somali heritage and culture for us, it is to kind of introduce a younger generation to how Somalis especially celebrated this, and bringing artifacts from the museum. Kaltun and her team did a fantastic job to collect a lot of artifacts that highlight the way of the Somali people lived. Mm-hmm. And it's really good to see young people kind of come to these spaces, and they're looking at all these important artifacts, and they get a tour and they get introduced. So it's always pleasure to see their faces when they come to these spaces. Mm.
1: Well, have a lovely time celebrating today. Thank you so much for joining us.
0: Thank you very much, Rebecca, for having me.
1: Abdirizak Mahmood is the managing director at Suridway Parents Association. He is a co-organizer of the Somali Culture Eid celebration. It's happening today at the Somali Cultural Events Center. And Doug is back to let us know how things are out there on the roads.
2: Well, very heavy and slow on the westbound 417 from the 174 split right into Nicholas. Earlier collision near the 417 on the ramp, actually taking you to the eastbound 417 from the southbound Vanier Parkway. It's actually busy on Riverside Drive there, northbound from Industrial up to the highway. Very busy on southbound Riverside as well, heading down to Billings Bridge because of construction. Speaking of construction, the 417 busy headed towards the construction zone there around Bay Shorts. It's heavy eastbound on the 417 from Holly Acres to Pinecrest, and busy westbound from Maitland to Woodruff. I'm back with more right after David's newscast.
1: Okay, Doug, thanks very much for that. And the time is 8:30.
3: This is CBC News. Good morning. It's partly cloudy and 17 degrees. I'm David Giroux, and here's the latest from the CBC Ottawa newsroom. Ottawa police say a 29-year-old man is facing nearly 100 charges related to a string of break and enters in our city. Jody Applewaith has the details.
4: Police have charged a 29-year-old man in connection with a series of alleged property crimes. They say the incidents happened between March and May of this year. According to police, the accused repeatedly targeted retail stores throughout the city. He also broke into home and commercial garages, stealing property and bank cards. Investigators believe the cumulative financial impact associated with the thefts exceeds $100,000. That figure accounts for stolen property, related damages, and additional costs incurred by victims. The accused is facing a long list of charges, including multiple counts of theft, mischief, break and enter, and fraudulent use of a credit card. Police say his arrest has helped to resolve 40 investigations across the city. Jody Applewaith, CBC News, Ottawa.
3: Some requirements for the recently passed Bill 9 have some local politicians feeling uneasy. Ontario municipalities will soon be able to fire elected officials for serious misconduct, including harassment and ethics abuses. However, it does require both local and Ontario's integrity watchdogs to sign off, then a unanimous vote from Ottawa's City Council. Councillor Arielle Troster says that will be very difficult, as all it takes is one person to be sick during the vote for it to be invalid.
5: That really worries me because we know that often people in positions of power protect each other. We know about the old boys club in politics. And I think there's a really legitimate concern that it'll be virtually impossible to get a vote to remove someone. But at least there's a mechanism where there wasn't one before.
3: That bill now needs royal assent to become law. The city of Ottawa has just started to dive into the stock market. It's putting a slice of its investment funds into equities. But it's been years since the province opened the door to that move. And as Arthur White Crummy reports, the city missed out on some big gains by taking its time.
6: Investors have been making a lot of money these past few years. The markets have soared. Some cities got in on the action, like Aurora, Bracebridge, and Thunder Bay. Their investments included equities, stock market funds, and they sometimes got more than 10% a year. Ottawa could have done the same. The province changed the rules in 2019, and council voted to do it 2 years later. But it took so long to jump through the hoops that the city's reserves languished for years, its long-term investments earning a pittance well under inflation. CBC asked the city's chief financial officer whether Ottawa lost out on millions, even tens of millions. Cyril Rogers says that's hindsight talking.
7: It's kind of a hypothetical thing, right? So if the markets weren't doing good and we did invest in 2022, you would be asking me the inverse question.
6: He says Ottawa had to set up a new investment board, draw up policies and procedures, and bring it all back to council.
7: It took the time it needed to take to get through the governance, the process, the structure, establish that board. We've done that now, and now we're following through that process, all endorsed by council.
6: The city hired a fund manager that opened new accounts in December of last year. They now have about $1 billion in assets, split about evenly between stocks and bonds. Arthur White Crummy, CBC News, Ottawa.
3: Riders of slow-speed electric mopeds and electric motorcycles could soon need a license and insurance to operate on roads here in Ontario. The province is looking to reclassify the devices as motor vehicles. Currently, electric mopeds and motorcycles that are speed-limited to 32 kilometers per hour are classified as e-bikes. But under proposed changes, owners would need to get insurance regardless of their speed. Sherry Darushi co-owns Darend Motorsports in Ottawa, which sells electric mopeds.
8: I primarily have concern of the people who have invested in this form of transportation in good faith for a legal, reliable form of transportation. If they change the regulations, it will make them inaccessible for a huge number of people, whether they're seniors, whether they're people with limited mobility.
3: Ontario's Minister of Transportation, or MTO, says it will offer a 12-month education period before enforcement begins. CBC asked MTO when that period will start, but it has yet to receive an answer. Ontario Premier Doug Ford is mulling the use of the notwithstanding clause. He says he wants to see an encampment in Kitchener cleared out after a judge ruled the residents there could stay. And his comments regarding the decision has raised concerns from some lawyers who have penned an open letter to the Attorney General. Carmen Grolot has more.
9: Another crazy decision by the courts. We're going to deal with it. Hopefully the region's going to appeal it. We'll intervene and then stay tuned.
10: That's Ford speaking to reporters on Monday. His comments follow a decision last week by Justice Michael Gibson that prevents the region of Waterloo from moving Kitchener encampment residents unless they have an alternate site or develop a tenting bylaw. The region is anxious to clear the gravel lot to start work on a new transit hub.
9: You get these judges that just, you know, I'm sorry, the guy is a few fries short of a Happy Meal and he just doesn't get it.
10: Ford's move is concerning for Ashley Skidema, the lawyer representing the encampment residents, who says the notwithstanding clause should be used sparingly.
11: It's not something that the premier should just use whenever they want or whenever they're unhappy with a court decision.
10: Skidema said if the province were to use the notwithstanding clause in this case, she's unsure if her office will be able to appeal that decision. Carmen Grillo, CBC News, Kitchener.
3: And that's your CBC News. Now here's Doug with one last look at your morning traffic.
2: Thank you, David. Well, it's heavy on the eastbound 417 from Holly Acres into just about Pinecrest there, approaching the construction zone. Busy westbound approaching it as well on the 417 from Maitland into the other side of Woodruff. The intersection of Baseline and Greenbank is awful. Busy both directions, eastbound and westbound, but also northbound coming up from Craig Henry. Eastbound Hunt Club backed up at Greenbank, again at Woodruff, again at Prince of Wales. Slow there. Also slow in and around the Cohere Center, the formerly EY Center on Uplands there. The Airport Parkway is stop and go southbound from Hunt Club Road

0: It is stop and go westbound from Bank Street as well on Leicester. It's really, really nasty there. I'm back again this afternoon on All in a Day shortly after 3.
1: Okay, thanks very much for that, Doug. Thanks to everyone for tuning in. 17 degrees is where we're at. We're heading to 24 degrees today with a mix of sun and cloud. Have a great day. The Current is coming up next.

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0: 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The CBC News is next. Coming up in an hour, it's Q.
4: Colm Tabin wrote the novel Brooklyn. That movie was nominated for an Oscar. He got to go to the ceremony, but didn't get to go to the main part because he didn't write the screenplay. He'll tell you there is a very big difference between the red carpet and the linoleum. He'll be here today with that story and a new collection of short stories.
5: This is CBC News. Good morning. It's partly cloudy and 17 degrees. I'm David Giroux, and here's the latest from the CBC Ottawa newsroom. Canada is adding new travel rules and immigration restrictions as the Ebola outbreak in Central Africa continues to grow. Jennifer LaGrassa reports.
6: We're taking the necessary measures to protect Canadians.
7: Canada's Minister of Immigration and Refugees, Lena Metledge-Diab, announced a 90-day pause on processing visas and other immigration documents from citizens of Democratic Republic of Congo, Uganda, and South Sudan. That's because of a large-scale Ebola outbreak in those regions, which has reached 1,000 suspected cases and hundreds of deaths, many of them in Congo.
8: I think we are very low risk in Canada.
7: Federal Health Minister Marjorie Michel says these new measures were driven by the upcoming FIFA World Cup games, which are headed to Canada next month. The government is also ramping up screening for the next 3 months. Starting this weekend, Canadians or foreign nationals who have been to the impacted regions in the past 21 days must have a health assessment. Anyone with symptoms could be transferred to hospital or required to self-isolate. Jennifer LaGrassa, CBC News, Windsor, Ontario.
5: A new survey shows Canadians are turning to artificial intelligence for medical advice, but it turns out they're not very comfortable with it or the companies behind it. As Christine Birak reports, most patients want AI to support doctors, not replace them.
9: A new survey shows nearly half of Canadians have tried using AI for medical advice, but many don't trust it. Nearly 7 in 10 would rather wait 2 weeks to see a doctor than get an instant AI diagnosis.
10: And even the people who told us they have really poor access to care, even they are saying that they would rather wait for a human doctor than
9: David
10: have
9: Valentin sort of is with Liaison Strategies, the firm that did the poll.
10: I think the worry now from the population is, what if it affects me? What if my care is diminished as a result of these new tools? What if my information is hacked or released in some way?
9: As doctors' offices across the country roll out AI technology to take notes rather than writing them by hand, only 31% of those surveyed say they support doctors using that kind of AI during their visit. Most experts say they wouldn't rely on AI for specific medical advice or share personal health information, but say it can be useful for learning about conditions. Christine Birak, CBC News, Toronto.
5: Israel says it has killed the newest military chief of Hamas with an airstrike on Gaza City. Gaza health officials say that attack killed 6 people. Willie Lowry has more from Jerusalem.
11: Crowds gather in the Al Rimal neighborhood west of Gaza City, surveying the damage of yet another Israeli airstrike. This one, Israel's military says, targeted Hamas's new military chief, Mohammed Odeh. Israel's defense minister, Israel Katz, said Odeh was killed in the strike. Katz said Odeh was responsible for intelligence during the October 7th attacks. Last night's strike comes just 11 days after Israel killed Hamas's previous military leader. The country appears to be increasing its military efforts in both Gaza and Lebanon, despite U.S.-brokered ceasefires in both places. Israel's Prime Minister Benjamin Netanyahu ordered the Israeli military to increase its efforts in Lebanon, where Hezbollah militants continue to attack Israeli soldiers and communities in the north. Willie Lowry, CBC News, Jerusalem.
5: We humans may be flushing away fertilizer. That's according to a startup in the UK that extracts nutrients from urine. It's called NPK Recovery, and it's been collecting from porta potties set up at public events. Co-founder Lucy Bell Reeves explains.
12: NPK Recovery is all about recovering nutrients from waste and using them as a fertilizer. So the N, the P, and the K in our name, that stands for nitrogen, phosphorus, and potassium. So rather than that ending up in our sewage system, we recover it and we turn it into a sustainable fertilizer.
5: While this comes amid wartime disruptions in fertilizer supplies from the Middle East, the company says it's not claiming that its product can replace synthetic fertilizers. And that's your CBC News. Now here's your forecast for Ottawa. Sunny today with some increase in cloud. Early this afternoon, a high of 24. Mainly cloudy tonight with a 30% chance of showers this evening, a low of 11 degrees overnight. Tomorrow, cloudy with a 30% chance of showers late in the morning and in the afternoon, a high of 22. On Friday, a mix of sun and cloud with a 40% chance of showers and a high of 20. A mix of sun and cloud on Saturday and a high of 19.
13: I'm Catherine Cullen, and you're listening to The Current. It's going to get worse. That is the message from the World Health Organization about the Ebola outbreak in the Democratic Republic of Congo. It involves a particular strain of the virus with no cure and no vaccine to prevent it. And the outbreak is growing fast. According to the WHO, there are now more than 900 suspected cases and more than 220 people are dead. Yesterday, Canada introduced temporary border measures in response to the Ebola outbreak. Travelers from affected regions will be required to self-isolate for 21 days, and immigration documents from the DRC, Uganda, and South Sudan are temporarily suspended. Dr. Craig Spencer is an emergency physician, public health researcher, and professor at Brown University in Rhode Island. He treated Ebola patients in West Africa in 2014 and 2015 during the largest Ebola outbreak in history. Over 28,000 people contracted the virus in that outbreak, and he was one of them. Dr. Spencer, good morning.
14: Good morning.
13: What goes through your mind when you hear the numbers in this current outbreak?
14: The first day that I heard about this outbreak, really the first moment that I learned about it just over a week ago, I knew this was going to be catastrophic. And I knew that because the number of cases that were being reported on day one were over 200. The size of the outbreak at first report was bigger than most Ebola outbreaks are when they end.
13: Ooh.
14: And on the same day that we heard about this outbreak in DR Congo, there was confirmation of another case hundreds of kilometers away in Kampala, the capital and most populous city in Uganda. So you know already that not only do you have a lot of cases, but they're spread over a large region already, just as you're starting to learn about it. This is bad when you've already got people on the ground and already starting to respond. But if this is what you're learning when you first learn about it, you know this is going to be trouble.
13: Worse.

0: 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When thieves broke into the Louvre with a ladder, the ladder company quickly produced a tongue-in-cheek ad.
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3: Colm Tabin wrote the novel Brooklyn. That movie was nominated for an Oscar. He got to go to the ceremony, but didn't get to go to the main part because he didn't write the screenplay. He'll tell you there is a very big difference between the red carpet and the linoleum. He'll be here today with that story and a new collection of short stories.
4: This is CBC News. Good morning. It's mostly cloudy and 17 degrees. I'm David Giroux, and here's the latest from the CBC Ottawa newsroom. Energy Minister Tim Hodgson is in BC for a major announcement about liquefied natural gas. The deal with Germany could see up to 1 million metric tons of LNG exported annually, coming from a planned facility off the northwest coast of BC. Janice McGregor has more.
5: Once built, the plan is to export some 12 million metric tons of liquefied natural gas annually. Now, this particular deal today is going to take up 1 million of those tons. As BC Premier David Eby explained yesterday, the business case for Solisims isn't there until enough offtake deals are in place.
6: A major announcement with a European partner of purchasing LNG gets us that much closer to final investment decision of this more than $10 billion investment.
5: The pipeline to get the natural gas to the terminal for liquefaction, that's not built yet. Last month, British Columbia's Supreme Court heard two petitions challenging the provincial approval for the route for the 900-kilometer Prince Rupert gas transmission pipeline. A hereditary chief from the Gitxsan Nation, alongside local residents and environmental groups, argued that the environmental review was out of date. Janice McGregor, CBC News, Ottawa.
4: Longtime federal minister Stephen Guilbeault is expected to announce that he plans to resign from his seat later today. The environmental activist has expressed frustration with the direction of the Carney government and the rolling back of key pillars with Canada's climate and environmental policy. Kate McKenna reports.
7: Health Minister Marjorie Michel is one of several Liberal cabinet ministers who say they're sorry to see Stephen Guilbeault go.
8: I really appreciate his work, his advocacy, and I'm fully respectful of his decision.
7: Sources tell CBC News the Liberal MP is expected to tell his caucus colleagues he's planning to resign as a member of parliament. Guilbeault has been critical of the Carney government's moves to roll back climate and environmental policy, some of which was put in place when Guilbeault was environment minister.

0: Minister under Justin Trudeau. He resigned from cabinet last November after the Prime Minister unveiled plans to work with Alberta to build a new pipeline to the West Coast. When the next phase of that deal was announced earlier this month, Guilbeault said he was reflecting on his future. But Guilbeault is not the only MP feeling uneasy. More than a dozen Liberals recently wrote to the Prime Minister expressing concerns about the compromises being made to get more things built in Canada. Kate McKenna, CBC News, Ottawa.
1: An international tribunal is investigating whether Canada committed genocide and crimes against humanity. For the past 2 days, the Permanent People's Tribunal has heard from witnesses and survivors. They're testifying on missing Indigenous children and unmarked burials connected to residential schools. Joy Spear Chief Morris has more from Montreal.
2: Six of us were transferred into the mush hole, and I was six at the time, so...

0: for those little lives stolen. What great things could they have done if their lives weren't taken by the state?
1: Canada is eyeing a fleet of surveillance aircraft for the Royal Canadian Air Force. Prime Minister Mark Carney says the federal government is entering into contract negotiations with Saab, which produces the planes in a joint partnership with Bombardier. Carney says the Air Force needs the planes to monitor new threats such as hypersonic missiles. The federal government has previously said it's in the market for 6 radar aircraft to help protect Canada against threats. And that's your CBC News. For more news anytime, check out our website, cbc.ca/Ottawa. Now here's your forecast for Ottawa. Sunny today with some increase in cloud. Early this afternoon, a high of 24. Mainly cloudy tonight with a 30% chance of showers this evening, a low of 11 degrees overnight. Tomorrow, cloudy with a 30% chance of showers late in the morning and in the afternoon, a high of 22. On Friday, a mix of sun and cloud with a 40% chance of showers and a high of 20. A mix of sun and cloud on Saturday and a high of 19.
2: Hey, I'm Tom Power. Welcome to Q. A lot of comics get into comedy because, you know, they were told their whole lives how funny they are. They go to an open mic night with their friends. They go, come on, man, you're so funny. Get up there. You'll be hilarious. And they do, and they kill it, and their lives are straightened out. Not Julie Kim. She says she grew up being told to keep it down, play it straight. In fact, the only reason she took a comedy class at all was to get better at public speaking for her corporate job. She'll tell you how that led to becoming one of Canada's top comedians. Julie Kim coming up. Plus, when you think about ballet, words like poise and posture may come to mind. Jera Wolf is a choreographer who's made a living telling dancers to let it all go, release, be free, be yourself. He'll be here to tell you about his new work called Kismet. All that coming up on Q. For some parents, maybe you if you're a parent, or maybe your own parents, it's a nightmare scenario. Your kid is on the pathway to becoming a doctor or a lawyer or, I don't know, for example, an industrial engineer with a very steady corporate job. You know, something secure. And all of a sudden, the parent gets a phone call. Your kid's telling you, actually, I want to do stand-up comedy. Actually, I want to have a career in the arts. That's what Julie Kim did. Luckily for her. Luckily for parents everywhere, and luckily for any kids listening to this that are currently about to tell their parents that they're going to drop out of school to do comedy, that switch really paid off, and Julie has become one of Canada's top comedians.
3: They say things like, oh, your baby's so beautiful. It must be because she's half Asian, which is nice. Like, it's very much a compliment to her, but I think very much an indirect insult to me, I think, right? Because what are they really saying? It's like they're saying, Julie, your baby's gonna look just like you, but thankfully, not too much, okay? They're saying, Julie, you look okay, but have you considered a Caucasian filter?

Julie's based in Vancouver. She's from Toronto. She's toured all over the States and Canada. She supported the likes of Ronnie Chang and Rick Mercer. She wrote for shows like Kim's Convenience and Run the Burbs. Do you remember a few years back at the Juno Awards, Simu Liu from Kim's Convenience and, you know, Marvel fame, did like a parody of I Am Canadian? She wrote that. Julie was back home in Toronto recording a live episode of her podcast, Bothered. That's where she

0: great Sonny Rollins with The Bridge from the album of the same name from 1962. Before that, you heard a little bit of my conversation with Sonny from back in 2017. Sonny Rollins has died at the age of 95. Tomorrow on the show, the Irish author Colm Tobin will be here. You might know his novel Brooklyn, or maybe you know the movie version of his book starring Saoirse Ronan. Colm will be here to tell you how losing his father is what inspired him to write in the first place, and how that grief has continued as a through line in his work. We'll see you soon. Later on.
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6: The new show, Maximum Pleasure Guaranteed, explores a lot of things. Parenthood, relationships, blackmail, and, of course, murder. It's a thriller where scam culture is at the center. You'll hear how Canadian actor Tatiana Maslany holds the show all together.
7: This is CBC News. Good morning. It's partly cloudy and 18 degrees. I'm David Giroux, and here's the latest from the CBC Ottawa newsroom. Prime Minister Mark Carney is announcing plans to buy a fleet of surveillance aircraft for the Royal Canadian Air Force. Canada is now negotiating with Saab to purchase its GlobalEye airborne early warning aircraft. Carney called it critical to protecting Canadian sovereignty.
8: With its suite of advanced sensors and mission systems, Saab's GoldenEye will be a key resource for Canadian Armed Forces to detect and deter threats across the Arctic. The GlobalEye's airborne surveillance capability can track objects and signals up to 650 kilometers away, and they'll share in real time that information with the Canadian forces and our allies.
7: The deal would involve a partnership with Bombardier, providing an estimated 3,000 jobs in Canada. Saab's GlobalEye was in competition with a U.S.-manufactured Boeing aircraft. The deal will bring Canada in line with NATO, which is considering the GlobalEye to replace its aging fleet of early warning aircraft. We're expecting to hear more about the terms of a large-scale deal for Canadian LNG to be shipped to Germany today. That gas would come from an export facility on BC's northwest coast. But as Georgie Smythe explains, that proposed project is still a few steps away from getting off the ground.
9: We look forward to celebrating the formal announcement of this with the NISCA.
10: BC Premier David Eby is upbeat on news of an agreement for a German company to buy tons of liquid natural gas from Solisim's LNG, a proposed floating export facility about 80 kilometres north of Prince Rupert. It's being developed in partnership with NISCA Nation alongside Canadian and US gas producers. Eby was keen to tout the news at a Western Premier's press conference alongside Alberta leader Danielle Smith, who's still trying to secure private investment for her proposed oil pipeline.
9: It really reflects what is possible when we work together. And I am so glad to see the federal government joining us.
10: Eby told Media BC has issued the permit Solisim's LNG needs, but other regulatory and court challenges lay ahead. It still needs final investment approval from its backers. Georgie Smythe, CBC News, Vancouver.
7: Israel says it has killed the newest military chief of Hamas with an airstrike on Gaza City. Gaza's health officials say that attack killed six people. Israel's military has also been intensifying attacks in Lebanon. The health ministry there says yesterday more than 30 people were killed. Willie Lowry has more from Jerusalem.
11: Crowds gather in the Al Ramal neighborhood west of Gaza City, surveying the damage of yet another Israeli airstrike. This one, Israel's military says, targeted Hamas's new military chief, Mohammed Odeh. Israel's defense minister, Israel Katz, said Odeh was killed in the strike. Katz said Odeh was responsible for intelligence during the October 7th attacks. Last night's strike comes just 11 days after Israel killed Hamas's previous military leader. The country appears to be increasing its military efforts in both Gaza and Lebanon, despite U.S. brokered ceasefires in both places. Israel's Prime Minister Benjamin Netanyahu ordered the Israeli military to increase its efforts in Lebanon, where Hezbollah militants continue to attack Israeli soldiers and communities in the north. Willie Lowry, CBC News, Jerusalem.
7: NASA has given more details of its plans to establish a permanent base on the moon. It hopes to have structures on the surface that will enable humans to live and work there by 2033. Lori Glaze, who works for the space agency, describes the moon base as a pivotal moment for human exploration.
3: We are building humanity's first outpost beyond Earth. Through Artemis we are going, and with moon base, we're going to stay. And together, NASA, industry, and international partners, we are creating a future where exploration is not just an incredible moment in history, but the first foothold beyond Earth for all of humanity.
7: The completed base is expected to cover hundreds of square kilometers. Now here's your forecast for Ottawa. Sunny today with some increase in cloud early this afternoon, a high of 24. Mainly cloudy tonight with a 30% chance of showers this evening, a low of 11 degrees overnight. Tomorrow, cloudy with a 30% chance of showers late in the morning and in the afternoon, a high of 22. On Friday, a mix of sun and cloud with a 40% chance of showers and a high of 20. A mix of sun and cloud on Saturday and a high of 19.
10: Okay, so Maximum Pleasure Guaranteed is this new show that's getting a lot of buzz. It centers on Paula, played by Canadian actor Tatiana Maslany, and the web she encounters after getting blackmailed by her favorite sex cam worker. It's being called her most provocative role yet. I'm Emil Niazi, sitting in for Elamin Abdel Mahmoud. This is Commotion. Rad Simon Pillay and CT Jones have seen the series, and they are here with me now. Hey, welcome to the show.
4: Hello.
12: Morning.
10: Let's start right here.
13: This could be fake, a scam.
14: Hello? They kidnapped me. They're gonna kill me.
15: I know it's a scam.
16: We know everything. Your job, your ex, your daughter. We can destroy your life.
15: What do I do?
17: You're asking us?
10: I mean, heart palpitations just watching that trailer. I'm still recovering, honestly. I caught up again on the show last night. That's a bit of the trailer to the new dark comedy thriller, Maximum Pleasure Guaranteed. It airs on Apple TV. Now, Rad, I gave a very brief synopsis of the trailer off the top, but tell us, what do we need to know about this series?
4: Yeah, I mean, I think it's, just right off the top, when you say dark comedic thriller, like, that's a lot of things,
10: yeah,
4: right, that this show is. And this show is about a lot of things. And it's about a lot of things that happened to this woman named Paula, played by Tatiana Maslany. Because, I mean, you know, she's a woman hanging on to the hurricane that is her life, right? She is a recent divorcee trying to set herself up in a new apartment. She's the mother trying to be a soccer coach to her young child.
10: Mm-hmm.
4: She has a thankless job as a copy editor, and so her life is a whirlwind. And she's also, by the way, in a custody battle with her ex-husband, who has these really high-priced lawyers trying to make her out to be an unfit mother, right? And so, you know, amidst all of that, like, the only kind of time she has for any kind of intimacy are these scheduled appointments with a cam boy. But then that cam boy ends up roping her into a blackmail scam that then, you know, racks up a body count.
10: Yeah, it's one of those things where you can see the train wreck happening and you can't stop it, but you're like, you know, I don't know about you guys, but I was screaming at my TV quite a bit. CT, you've watched a lot of the series so far. What's your initial reaction of what you've seen?
12: Well, I was absolutely hooked from the first episode. I mean, the messy kind of idealism and ultimate failures that are inherent to motherhood, that's something that I really love to see explored in mm-hmm. TV and film and books. And this immediately takes on that task from such a specific and interesting angle that, like, clicking next episode for me, I was like, no brainer. Mm-hmm. Let's go. Let's keep watching.
10: Yeah, I love, like, as a mom, I was like, this is such a refreshing, even though it's, you know, obviously very exaggerated, but just nice to see a sort of subversive take on mothers that,

0: Good morning. It's 11:30. I'm Elise Scurro with the latest from the CBC Ottawa newsroom. Former federal minister Stephen Guilbeault has announced he will resign, posting on X that he will make a statement in the House of Commons around 4 p.m. today. The environmental activist has expressed frustration with the direction of the Carney government and the rolling back of key pillars of Canada's climate and environmental policies. Provincial politicians in Quebec have unanimously backed a motion calling for the NHL to allow public Canadians watch parties in the Outaouais. A planned Saturday screening of Game 1 of the Eastern Conference Final against the Carolina Hurricanes was canceled after tickets for the fundraiser went on sale. And Ottawa's Gabriela Dabrowski and her Brazilian partner have won their opening match at the women's doubles at the French Open in Paris. Heatwave remains a factor in the international competition. More news at noon. Now here's your weather forecast for Ottawa. Some increasing cloudiness near noon, the high 24 degrees, the humidex 25 and the UV index very high. Mainly cloudy at night, a 30% chance of showers through the evening. Winds gusting up to 40 kilometers an hour, but becoming light later on. The low is 11 degrees. Tomorrow, cloudy, 30% chance of showers late in the morning and in the afternoon. The high 22 degrees, the UV index moderate. Cloudy periods at night, the low 10.
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4: I'm Molly Siegel with CBC's audio documentary unit, and this is Storylines. The 2025-2026 backcountry ski season was a deadly one in some parts of the world. In Canada, 13 people died in avalanche-related incidents. Now that's about the annual average, but in Europe, 143 people died. Up from the average of 100 fatalities a season, and 23 people in the U.S. All of this has some people wondering, how is climate change affecting backcountry conditions skiers are venturing out into? And how are skiers rethinking their own relationship with risk? I spoke to scientists and avalanche survivors to find out. Here's my documentary, Avalanche.
5: It's like an absolute bucket list trip, like ultimate adventure.
4: Earlier this year, Hannah Hughes traveled from her home in Whistler, BC to Norway. Part of the trip would include skiing in the backcountry.
6: We met early in the morning and we had a decent avalanche forecast.
4: This is Michelle Kaditz. On an April day in 2018, she set out with two friends in Banff National Park.

0: That's all for Storylines this week. Today's episode was produced by me, Molly Siegel. Storylines is part of CBC's audio documentary unit. It's produced by Julia Poggle and Anna Lazowski. Joan Weber is the senior producer. If you like this documentary, then check out our Storylines podcast. 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
1: It was just violent.
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3: 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I have a good understanding of turbulence, and I know that it's usually safe, even severe turbulence on aircraft. You know, injuries are relatively rare, and yet still, it's a bit of a terrifying experience.
4: Paul Williams is the head of the meteorology department at the University of Reading in the UK. He studies turbulence, and he's found a clear link between the increase in turbulence and our warming climate.
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10: I'm Stu Mills. On the next Ontario Today, are boys feeling out of place at school?
11: He's already negotiating, he's already pushing back, which I personally love, but that might not go over well in a classroom setting.
10: How to stop male students from falling further behind. That's Ontario Today after the noon news.
12: This is CBC News. Good afternoon. It's mostly cloudy and 20 degrees in Ottawa. I'm Elise Skura with the latest from the CBC Ottawa newsroom. The second person accused in the killing of Rose Kerwin will not serve more time behind bars. Samantha Osborne was sentenced in Perth court today to 3.5 years of time served. The 25-year-old was one of two people accused in Kerwin's death after her body was found in the Mississippi River near Pakenham. Osborne pleaded guilty to manslaughter earlier this year, while her co-accused, Marcel Laponce, pleaded guilty to first-degree murder. Mark Ertl is Osborne's lawyer. He says it was important the judge recognize how much Laponce controlled Osborne.
13: If you knew the whole story, and you knew what her role was in the whole story, you would not in the slightest be concerned for the safety of the public. She poses no danger, and she's paid a significant price for what she did. And everybody can move forward knowing that the justice system has worked in this case.
12: Osborne was also given 3 years of probation. Former Liberal Environment Minister Stephen Guilbeault has told the party caucus he is resigning as a member of parliament. Guilbeault has been critical of the changes Prime Minister Mark Carney has made to climate policy. Last year, he quit cabinet after an energy deal with Alberta was made public. Guilbeault says he will make a statement in the House of Commons later this afternoon. Prime Minister Mark Carney is announcing plans to buy a fleet of surveillance aircraft for the Royal Canadian Air Force. Canada is now negotiating with Saab to purchase its Global Eye airborne early warning aircraft. Carney calls it critical to protecting Canadian sovereignty.
14: With its suite of advanced sensors and mission systems, Saab's Golden Eye will be a key resource for Canadian Armed Forces to detect and deter threats across the Arctic. The globalized airborne surveillance capability can track objects and signals up to 650 kilometers away. And they'll share in real time that information with the Canadian forces and our allies.
12: The deal would involve a partnership with Bombardier, providing an estimated 3,000 jobs in Canada. Saab's GlobalEye was in competition with a U.S.-manufactured Boeing aircraft. The deal will bring Canada in line with NATO, which is considering the GlobalEye to replace its aging fleet of early warning aircraft. A group of peace and social justice advocates are at the CANSEC conference, gearing up to stand against Canada's largest defense industry trade show. This year's edition of the two-day event began today. Mel Burns was there taking part in the protest. She's with the Canadian Friends Service Committee.
15: To be kind of at this point where we are hosting the largest arms fair in North America is really disappointing for many of us that are part of the peace movement. We feel like in the last few years, especially, we've seen an increase in militarization across the globe, and we're seeing a government that's proposing things like what is essentially a war economy. And we're going, hey, how do we get back here?
12: The city of Ottawa is warning people who need to get to the airport today and tomorrow

0: The demonstrations could affect traffic and public transit. Pressure is mounting on the NHL to allow Montreal Canadiens games to be broadcast at the Slush Puppy Centre in Gatineau. Quebec politicians unanimously passed a motion yesterday to force the hand of the league and the Ottawa Senators. An event over the weekend was cancelled. Organizers had the approval of the exclusive French broadcasters for the playoffs, TVA Sports, but the area falls under the territory of the Ottawa Senators. Gatineau Mayor Maude Marquis-Bissonnette says she is in discussions with the Senators to find a solution. An historic streetcar from Ottawa has finally found a new home in Smiths Falls. Streetcar 696 serviced Ottawa between 1915 and 1959. A team of volunteers had been working with OC Transpo to restore it. But in 2023, OC Transpo says it needed its garage space back, and the streetcar had to go. Tony Humphrey is president of the Railway Museum of Eastern Ontario in Smiths Falls, where it now lives.
1: The best thing about the streetcar, we inherited the streetcar, but we also inherited the group of volunteers who had been working on it, which we're very excited about. So I'm an old railway guy, so I know a lot about railway equipment, but this is my first venture into a streetcar. So I'm very happy to have the volunteers from Ottawa on board with 696.
0: Humphrey hopes the volunteers can get the streetcar moving again this summer so it can get back on track on the museum's rail line. And finally, we humans may be flushing away fertilizer. So says a startup in the UK that extracts nutrients from urine. It's called NPK Recovery, and it's been collecting from porta-potties set up at public events. Co-founder Lucy Bell Reeves explains.
2: NPK Recovery is all about recovering nutrients from waste and using them as a fertilizer. So the N, the P, and the K in our name, that stands for nitrogen, phosphorus, and potassium. So rather than that ending up in our sewage system, we recover it and we turn it into a sustainable fertilizer.
0: Well, this comes amid current disruptions in fertilizer supplies. The company says it's not claiming its product can replace synthetic fertilizers. And that's your CBC News to this hour. For more throughout the day and night, stay tuned right here to CBC Radio 1. In Ottawa, increasing cloudiness near noon, the high 24.

0: an adult with children of her own, the experiences we're going through as well. It goes all the way back to the 50s. My mom was a daydreamer in the classroom. She was a smart woman, and she was very successful, except as a student, like back in the 50s even, was a disaster to keep the attention and understand how people learn, whether it's auditory, visual, tactile, whether they need those breaks, they need those movement breaks, all that kind of thing.
1: Okay, so Paul, you've teed up this three-generational, you know, story of your mom, maybe yourself, and now your kids. And so I'm gonna get you to stay on the line till the break is over in about 90 seconds. And I'm gonna learn from you what it is in three generations works, and what it is you found to keep kids engaged, whoever they might be, in the classroom. Louis Vellante is our guest for the whole hour. We're gonna take a break here for 90 seconds and be back. Hope you can stay with us.
2: Good afternoon. It's 12:30. I'm Elise Scurro with the latest from the CBC Ottawa newsroom. A woman who pleaded guilty to manslaughter and the death of Rose Kerwin has been sentenced to time served. Samantha Osborne also received 3 years of probation. She was one of two people accused in the killing. Marcel Lepensee pleaded guilty earlier this year to first-degree murder. Ottawa's top doctor is painting a bleak picture of the future without supervised consumption sites. The province is pulling funding for them as it moves to a homelessness and addiction recovery treatment model. Dr. Trevor Arneson warns of a potential for more overdoses, brain injuries, and deaths. And the washrooms at Herdman Station are once again closed. OC Transpo says it's because of vandalism, an issue that earlier closed washrooms across the line. Teams are now assessing the extent of the damage and how long it will take for repairs. More news at 1 o'clock. Now here's your weather forecast for Ottawa. Some increasing cloudiness near noon, the high 24 degrees, the humidex 25, and the UV index very high. Mainly cloudy at night, a 30% chance of showers through the evening. Winds gusting up to 40 kilometers an hour, but becoming light later on. The low is 11 degrees. Tomorrow, cloudy, 30% chance of showers late in the morning and in the afternoon, the high 22 degrees, the UV index moderate. Cloudy periods at night, the low 10.

0: University. That is our show for this afternoon. Tomorrow, we're back with the question of generic Ozempic. Is the price too low? Is there too much Ozempic? Hope you can join us for that one. That's tomorrow.
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3: Patricia Cornwell is a world-renowned crime writer. Her experience comes from years in the forensics field, working in a medical examiner's office, and her new memoir reminds us that sometimes life can be stranger than fiction.
4: This is CBC News. Good afternoon. It's mainly sunny and 21 degrees in Ottawa. I'm Elise Skura, and here's the latest from the CBC Ottawa newsroom. Ottawa's chief medical officer of health is warning the city will feel dire consequences from the province cutting funding for supervised consumption sites. Dr. Trevor Arneson sent a memo late yesterday to the mayor and council. Two sites in Ottawa are set to close once money runs out: the Sandy Hill Community Health Center and a trailer operated by Ottawa Inner City Health. Arneson says people who use them will be more likely to overdose or suffer brain injury and death. The memo also lays out added pressure on paramedics, firefighters, police, and special constables, along with hospitals. The province says the move to heart hubs, which will not include supervised drug consumption, will help people break a cycle of addiction. The federal government has announced a deal on liquefied natural gas with Germany's leading energy utility. Germany company Safe will purchase 100 million tons of LNG annually for up to two decades, beginning in the early 2030s. The large-scale deal is with Killisims LNG in British Columbia. Energy Minister Tim Hodgson says this decision reflects a broader response to the energy crisis.
5: Many of our allies around the world are facing an urgent challenge with respect to energy availability. While we are fortunate not to be facing anything close to a shortage in Canada, we know that energy markets are global, and this availability challenge shows up in Canada as an affordability challenge.
4: The Cilicims LNG facility was named a priority by the BC government. It's among the major projects that Prime Minister Mark Carney said would be reviewed for fast-track approval and permitting. Prime Minister Mark Carney says Canada is negotiating with Sweden's Saab to buy its Global Eye early warning aircraft. The Canadian Armed Forces will use it to detect and deter threats across the Arctic. And Carney says Canada's Bombardier will be a partner in the project.
6: Saab and Bombardier's expertise is transforming a modern jet into a cutting-edge surveillance aircraft with altitudes of over 30,000 feet. The Global Eye partnership will establish Canadian-based production capability, positioning Canada as an integral part of the Global Eye global supply chain.
4: Saab was chosen over U.S.-based Boeing. The deal would create as many as 3,000 Canadian jobs. NATO is also looking at the Global Eye to replace its aging fleet of early warning aircraft. On Parliament Hill, former Environment Minister Stephen Guilbeault made it official he is going to quit.
7: After almost seven years in this wonderful, amazing, challenging place, it's time for me to move on.
4: Guilbeault had expressed dismay about the number of climate measures the Carney government has scrapped or rolled back. They include the consumer carbon tax, the electric vehicle sales mandate, and the oil and gas emissions cap. Some independent estimates show that Canada is no longer on track to meet its near-term or long-term emission goals by 2050. Turning to international news, Uganda is closing the border with neighboring Democratic Republic of Congo as Ebola continues to spread in the region. The rare Bundibojo strain of the virus led to nearly 1,000 cases and 200 deaths in Congo alone. The virus had already crossed the border with seven cases reported in Uganda. It will be closed.

the reason that was so important is you roll ahead a year and a half later. She is in the midst of a psychotic depressive episode. There were a lot of things, aggravating factors, but that was when everything totally fell apart. And she tried to walk us up the mountain in the snow and give us to the Graham family. She didn't know them. She'd moved there because of them, but she'd never met them. And we'd only been there a year and a half. And so

0: Good afternoon. It's 1:30. I'm Elise Scurro with the latest from the CBC Ottawa newsroom. The federal government is entering into contract negotiations with Saab to buy a fleet of surveillance aircraft for the Royal Canadian Air Force. Saab produces the planes in a joint partnership with Bombardier. Prime Minister Mark Carney says the Air Force needs the jets to monitor new threats such as hypersonic missiles. China's foreign minister arrives in Canada tomorrow for a three-day visit. It will mark the first visit by a Chinese foreign minister in a decade. And there will be no more jail time for a woman who pleaded guilty to manslaughter in the killing of Rose Kerwin. Kerwin's body was found in late 2023 in the Mississippi River near Pakenham. Samantha Osborne was sentenced today. Her co-accused, Marcella Ponce, pleaded guilty to first-degree murder. Now here's your weather forecast for Ottawa. Some increasing cloudiness near noon, the high 24 degrees, the Humidex 25 and the UV index very high. Mainly cloudy at night, a 30% chance of showers through the evening. Winds gusting up to 40 kilometers an hour, but becoming light later on. The low is 11 degrees. Tomorrow, cloudy, 30% chance of showers late in the morning and in the afternoon. The high 22 degrees, the UV index moderate. Cloudy periods at night, the low 10.
1: Welcome back to Bookends. I'm Matea Roach. What's something you've inherited? When we think about inheritance, we often might think about land or money or jewelry, tangible things. But Jane Park's debut novel, Inheritance, isn't only about the material things that are passed down to us. She's interested in the non-tangible legacies, the stories and hurt and resilience. Inheritance tells the story of Anne Kim, a woman who should have it all. She has a high-powered job as a tax lawyer in New York, a nice apartment, the perfect boyfriend. She's the pride of the family to her parents, Korean immigrants who settled in the Canadian prairies and worked day and night to keep the family afloat. But when her father's death sends her back to Alberta, Anne is forced to confront the unhappiness and stifling expectations behind her immigrant success story. Author Jane Park lives in Calgary, but she joins me in studio in Toronto for this interview. Jane, thanks so much for coming in today.
2: Thank you for inviting me.
1: You've said before that while you were writing this book, you were drawn to the voice of an unhappy tax lawyer, which is an interesting voice to feel drawn to. Can you tell me a bit about Anne and where we meet her at the start of the story?
2: Sure. So my novel is a dual timeline. There is a present day tense of 2014-2015, which is when Anne is the unhappy tax lawyer. And there's also a childhood timeline, which is coming of age in the 80s and the 90s. So in the present timeline, her father has just passed and she is a successful tax lawyer. But when she returns back to Edmonton for the father's funeral, she kind of goes back into her childhood and that helps her kind of become a different person in the present tense.
1: I know there's a few similarities between you and Anne, although you are very distinctly not your main character, but you did also grow up in some small towns around the same time and also spent some time working in New York. What is your relationship to Anne as a character?
2: When I lived in New York, I wasn't a lawyer, but there was a point in my life where a lot of my, well, all my friends were lawyers. And I just noticed these trends and, you know, people look at them and they're like, what a success story. You know, their parents were small business owners and they went to the right school and they became this successful person. And yet that success comes at a cost. So through Anne, I wanted to put in my observations of that immigrant kid, those tropes that I saw growing up. You know, there's a kind of learned ruthlessness that Anne has acquired to get to where she is. And I just wanted to explore that.
1: Mm-hmm. I want to go back a bit and deal with that earlier part of the dual timeline because we spend time in a very different environment than this kind of like, okay, now Anne is a high-powered lawyer who's working in Manhattan and has returned to Alberta. Anne grows up in a small Alberta town where her parents are running a grocery store. And as you say, it is kind of this, not trope, but like real lived reality that a lot of people experience of, you know, the immigrant sort of small business owners.

0: The CBC News is next. And then it's What on Earth with Laura Lynch.
1: You want some good news? You're in luck. A small but notable change in climate forecasts won't solve the problem, but it could help. Plus, the once familiar clinking of glass bottles when the milkman made a delivery inspired a new idea.
2: This is CBC News. Good afternoon. It's partly cloudy and 21 degrees in Ottawa. I'm Elise Skura with the latest from the CBC Ottawa newsroom. Former Environment Minister Stephen Guilbeault is resigning as a Liberal MP. Guilbeault has been at odds with a number of Mark Carney's decisions, rolling back measures against climate change. Olivia Stefanovich reports.
3: I've just confirmed to my caucus colleagues that I will be leaving.
4: After expressing frustration, Liberal MP Stephen Guilbeault says he will step down in the coming months.
3: It's time for me to move on.
4: Guilbeault quit cabinet last year over an agreement Prime Minister Mark Carney signed with Alberta to advance a new oil pipeline.
5: And I wish him all the best.
4: Asked about Guilbeault's decision to leave the federal government altogether, Carney had nothing but positive things to say about the former Environment and Culture Minister.
5: Of course, it's for him to make decisions about his career.
4: Guilbeault says he will officially leave his role as a Montreal area MP later this summer, leaving Carney's razor-thin majority hanging on by just two seats. Olivia Stefanovich, CBC News, Ottawa.
2: The federal government has announced an agreement to ship liquefied natural gas from British Columbia to Germany. Starting in the early 2030s, Silicim's LNG will sell 100 million metric tons annually to the leading German energy utility called Sefe. Energy Minister Tim Hodgson says that this decision makes good geopolitical sense as Canada seeks to diversify trade, but he says it also makes economic sense.
6: By fundamentally changing Canada's role as a global LNG supplier, Silicim's will generate significant economic activity in British Columbia and beyond. It will contribute more than $15 billion in GDP to the Canadian economy over the coming 30 years.
2: Hodgson adds Silicim's LNG is designed to be powered by BC's clean electricity grid, meaning it has the potential to be a net zero emissions facility. Canada is negotiating to buy new early warning surveillance aircraft from Saab. It's opting for the Swedish aerospace giant over a design offered by a U.S. competitor, Boeing. Tom Perry has more.
7: We're beginning to move ahead with ambitious major investments for our defense and security.
8: Speaking to defense contractors at a conference in Ottawa, Prime Minister Mark Carney made it official. Canada has chosen the Swedish firm Saab for the purchase of a new fleet of military surveillance planes.
7: I'm pleased to announce that Canada has entered into negotiations to procure Saab's airborne early warning and control aircraft.
8: Saab's Global Eyes aircraft can track objects up to 650 kilometers away. It's built on a Bombardier 6500 executive jet, which is manufactured in Toronto. The Air Force had planned to acquire up to six early warning aircraft for both domestic and overseas operations. The U.S. firm Boeing was also in the running for this contract. Carney has pledged to make Canada's military less reliant on American equipment. Tom Perry, CBC News, Ottawa.
2: In international news, the head of the World Health Organization is calling for a ceasefire between armed groups in the Eastern Democratic Republic of Congo. Tedros Adhanom Ghebreyesus says ongoing fighting is complicating the Ebola response in the country. The disease is thriving in overcrowded camps for displaced people. Almost 1,000 cases have already been detected, along with more than 200 deaths. And rescuers in central Laos say they have found five villagers stuck in a flooded cave alive. They've been trapped there for a week ever since they were sent to search for gold and flash flooding blocked their exit. Video posted by a Thai rescue group appears to show the villagers in the cave, each wearing a headlamp, sitting on a rock and surrounded by floodwater. Two people remain missing. And that is your CBC News to this hour. For news throughout the day and night, stay tuned to CBC Radio 1 or go to cbc.ca/Ottawa. Now here's your weather forecast for Ottawa. Some increasing cloudiness near noon, the high 24 degrees, the humidex 25, and the UV index very high.

0: mistaken, but I also seem to recall that you were worried that you were scaring people too much and you might be scaring them into inaction.
1: So we did note that, you know, if we say we're headed toward this really catastrophic scenario, people might, you know, lose all hope. And certainly in recent years, in some quarters, we have seen a rise of self-proclaimed doomers who think it's, you know, it's too late to solve climate change, that humanity is going to inevitably have, you

0: Hi there, I'm Alan Neal, and this is All in a Day. If you think writing a test at school is stressful, imagine taking that test while roasting in a hot and sticky classroom. That is the reality for many students as the summer approaches. MPP Chandra Pasma will be joining us later to tell us about the bill that may fix that problem. This hour, more on how a major liquid natural gas facility in BC is one step closer to being built as Germany steps up as a buyer. And on the dish, Microgreens Ottawa tells us why Peruvian black mint is becoming a new fave for local chefs. We'll also be talking to folks who've created not one, not two, but three original musicals, all happening this week. But first, we're going to meet three actors from our listening area who all had the thrill of finding out they'd been cast in roles in the hit superhero satire The Boys, and then all found out they were also going to die in it. As fans bid adieu to Homelander, Starlight, The Deep, and other soups, we meet three actors who said goodbye a little earlier, coming up on All in a Day.
1: Someone please help.
0: You're listening to us on 91.5 in Ottawa Gatineau, 107.5 in Kingston. Elise Skira joining us from the CBC Ottawa News Desk. Hello there.
2: It even sounds gruesome. Like, it is very gruesome if you watch it, but it even sounds like that.
0: I actually think the Foley artist is the person to interview on that show sometimes.
2: Oh, yeah, exactly.
0: Like, the number of ways they've had to come up with the most disgusting sounds to be heard is far, far too disturbing. Anyway, yes.
2: All right.
0: But back to reality now.
2: Yes. Taking a look at what's in the news today. People in Ottawa are once again looking at the future of the city after the closure of supervised consumption sites. Ottawa's top doctor laid out some pretty dire consequences. Dr. Trevor Arneson says there will be a higher risk of overdose, brain damage, or death, and that could put new strain on emergency workers and hospitals. We'll hear this afternoon from the mayor and some local councillors. A woman who pleaded guilty to manslaughter and the death of Rose Kerwin has been sentenced to time served. Samantha Osborne also received 3 years probation. She was one of two people accused in the killing. Marcella Ponce pleaded guilty earlier this year to first-degree murder in that case. Ontario Provincial Police say they have identified a 64-year-old woman whose body was found after a fire in a home in Plantagenet. They found no evidence of foul play from either the fire or the woman's death. And OC Transpo says it has once again found vandalism in a washroom on the LRT. Washrooms at Herdman Station are closed because of that, as the transit agency works out how long it will take to clean things up. This has been a recurring issue, shutting down virtually all of the system's washrooms for months earlier this year. Ellen, those are some of the stories that our reporters are working on this afternoon.
0: Thanks very much, Elise. Doug Hempstead in, taking a look at the roads and the weather.
3: I'm just trying to look to see, you know, what's even nearby to Herdman Station if, like,
0: if you needed to,
3: you know, you need a washroom, you need a washroom. And you look like you're, you know, heading for a walk there. I don't even, like, I guess somewhere on Industrial or maybe Canada Post might let you in, perhaps.
0: Maybe. That'll be a test for one of our reporters.
3: That's right. Yeah. Let's see, here in Ottawa, it's a lovely, lovely, lovely afternoon. It's rocking afternoon here on Spark Street. They got the classic rock blasting and barbecue smoke in the air, and it's busy out there. It is, it's busy downtown here today. They've also added, you know, a whole bunch of patios and extra patios this year on this particular block of Spark Street. So it's pretty busy. 21 degrees here in Ottawa, mostly cloudy. I guess out at the airport, but down here downtown, it's very, very sunny and nice. Going down to 11 tonight, 30% chance of rain tonight. Kingston is 20, so 1 degree less than Ottawa. Partly cloudy there, going down to 12. Partly cloudy skies overnight as well. In Cornwall, that's warmer. It's the warmest place this afternoon for a change. 24 degrees in Cornwall. It's going down to 10 even. And 30% chance of rain overnight. In Belleville and Trenton, Quinte West, it's 22, partly cloudy there, going down to 12. Partly cloudy now, but it's going to clear a little bit overnight, so it's not going to be entirely clear, but it's going to be better than it is now, if you don't like clouds. Pembroke and Petawawa, 21 degrees, mostly cloudy, going down to 10 with a 30% chance of rain. And in Maniwaki, also a 30% chance of rain tonight, but it's going to get down to single digits, 8. Right now it's 20 in Maniwaki. In terms of traffic volume, it's pretty busy in some spots. I just was taking a look. The Defense and Security show CANSEC is on. So this morning it was just absolutely difficult getting to the airport. There was so much traffic there at the Cohere Center, formerly the EY Center. Right now, it's not so bad. It is busy both directions on Uplands, right in front of the entrance to the Cohere Center, but it's not affecting the Airport Parkway like it was this morning, and it's not affecting Leicester like it was this morning. So if you're new about that this morning and you've got to come and go from the airport this afternoon, come or go, you shouldn't have much trouble doing that. Perhaps take the Airport Parkway or Leicester. Uplands is where the traffic is right now, both directions. If you want to avoid that, that's how to do it. Westbound 417 is heavy, heading from downtown Ottawa towards the construction zone or through Nepean and out to the

West End. It's heavy there from Parkdale all the way out to the other side of Woodruff. There was an earlier collision as well on the eastbound 417, technically, right at... as you're approaching Island Park Drive, but it's not holding up any traffic. In fact, eastbound 417 is fine, even approaching the construction zone coming from the West End. It's totally fine there from, like, Moody going through Bayshore. No issues that I can see. Construction, though, at Greenbank and Baseline has things slow there, westbound and northbound. Hunt Club is already backed up in a couple of places, westbound at Riverside, westbound

0: down at Heron as well. The eastbound 174 is not bad. Briefly busy at the split, and then briefly busy at Montreal Road as well. Bridges between Ottawa and Gatineau don't seem too bad. A little bit backed up approaching the Champlain Bridge already. Actually, on the Kitsibimikan, it's a little bit backed up, but it's really, really backed up on Island Park Drive. Slow from the 417 all the way to the Champlain Bridge. In Gatineau, not seeing anything. Just busy on eastbound 50, heading up to Lac Limi, and busy on northbound Saint-Joseph, heading up the Avenue de Pont. Alan, I'm back with more in 20 minutes.
1: 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Coming up in a few minutes, we are going to be talking about The Boys, the superhero satire on TV show. And I just, if you are perhaps halfway through the show right now and you don't know how it ends yet, there will be spoilers because we are talking about the deaths of people, including three of the actors who we're talking about. So I'm just forewarning you, it's also a really gross show a lot of the time. So there will be discussions of things that maybe you want to steer away from as well. I'm just forewarning you ahead of time. That's coming up in a few minutes here on All in a Day. But to get us there, Spotify is marking its 20th anniversary, and the streaming service did a tally. And it figured out what was the most streamed song of all time on Spotify. And it came out of Canada, The Weeknd and Blinding Lights.

0: So there was a fatal collision in the Aotearoa Valley after the morning sort of rush around 10:30 this morning. A 62-year-old woman was killed. Anyway, OPP are still investigating. I was looking to see if the Trans-Canada Highway, because this Trans-Canada Highway is closed still, and it is. They're staying until around 4 o'clock, so for not much longer. But in Cobden, Highway 17 is closed both directions, so you have to do some detouring there. The routes would be well-marked, and it shouldn't be for too much longer, as I said, it happened around 10:30 this morning. The other thing I can give you some intel on is we were talking, well, when I was in here before, about the washrooms at Herdman Station and what people are to do. The easy answer, we got a text from Colin about this, is just stay on the bus or stay on the train. Billingsbridge or St. Lawrence Shopping Centre are both about 5 minutes away during opening hours, and there are washrooms there. But outside of their opening hours, yeah, it's a little bit longer trip. I'm back with more, Alan, in about 10 minutes.
1: 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And I repeat again the following warning. If you have watched The Boys and don't want any spoilers whatsoever, or you're still in the process of watching it, there are going to be spoilers in this next conversation. And also, if you don't like discussions at all of horrible things happening to people, just be forewarned, we're about to describe some really horrible things happening to some people. Ready? You've all adjusted your sets as you needed to? Okay. So it's official. Homelander is dead. The super-powered arch-villain of the hit series The Boys met his end in the series finale in rather typically gruesome fashion in the Oval Office. But I just want to examine a few other characters who died in the last five seasons of the superhero satire. Take, for instance, a character who showed up that very episode, a character who wanted to meet with his idols Homelander and Oh Father, a character who seemed to bear a resemblance to a certain Tesla-creating richest man in the world.
2: I'm a disruptor. I disrupt. And I was thinking, why can't Starlighters work in my factory as non-compensated employees?
3: So, slaves?
2: Homelander, I'm glad you're here. I'd love to bend your ear about white fertility rates.
3: Oh, why don't you wait for us in the garden? We just need a moment, right? Right this way. Gunther Van Ellis, world's richest man. 17 children, amateur astronaut.
2: So?
3: He represents a consortium of billionaires, and they have a few requests.
2: I don't have time for this.
3: Well, they are the ruling class of America. To build your church, we'll need their support.
1: But within minutes, Homelander whisked away Gunther Van Ellis and returned without him.
3: What did you...
2: He's an astronaut. I took him to space.
1: And then... there was the death of the cocaine-snorting, shrinking soup known as the termite, who had a fondness of crawling inside people and once accidentally sneezed and grew to his original shape once inside that person. Yes, the termite was eventually crushed by the Homelander under his boot.
4: Help me. Someone please help.
1: And lastly, there was journalist Cameron Coleman, who reminded many of Tucker Carlson, whose propaganda for Homelander and the other soups happened on their 24-hour news channel.
5: Let's get to the elephant in the room. The mainstream media won't leave it alone. Mm. How could you not know that Stormfront was a Nazi?
6: Well, okay. So, let me say it again, Cam. I may be a superhero, but I'm also just a man who fell in love with the wrong woman.
5: Well, we all know what that's like.
6: Right.
1: Until after 10 episodes, they turned on him too, killing a gagged Cameron.
6: So, Patriots. Show me a little wrath.
1: So what do all these dead characters on The Boys have in common? Well, they are all from the All in a Day listening area. Cameron Coleman was Matt Edison, actor originally from Ottawa. The Termite was Brett Geddes, originally from Ottawa. And Gunther Van Ellis was Ivan Sherry, originally from Kingston. And they're all with us now. Hello there.
7: Hi.
8: Hi. Hey, how you doing?
1: Back in living form, and I'm happy to hear it. I don't know which of you thinks you had the worst death in The Boys.

0: The Weeknd and Blinding Lights, named by Spotify as the most streamed song in the last 20 years of Spotify. 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Doug Hempstead's back in, taking a look at the roads as a bit of an update.
1: Yeah, well, there's

0: Brett, if you compare your form of death with the others, do you think you take it, or do you think one of the others had the worst death?
1: Oh, I don't know. I was squished and completely crushed, so I think maybe, but...
0: I almost called you Gunter. Ivan, do you think you being blown up in space is worse?
2: Yeah, I'm not sure exactly when it would happen. Would it be as I exit the atmosphere, or would I just instantly die of cold? I don't know. I'm not sure it's me.
0: Okay, who would you go with then? The being beaten up or the being squashed?
2: Maybe the crushing.
0: Okay,
2: maybe
0: all the right. Crushing. Matt, are you willing to take this, that you did not have the worst death on the
3: definitely
0: boys?
3: Did not have the worst death. I mean, as far as I'm concerned, it's a conspiracy and I never died. I mean, you never see me die on camera. It's all off camera.
0: It's true. This could be there's still a spinoff possibility is what you're telling me.
3: You know, I don't want to leak anything, but I can tell you this. My death was certainly not as bad as getting crushed. A little nothing.
0: I all three of you, I mean, this seems like a fun show to do when you're not covered in gore and being made to do horrible acts. What was this actually fun for you? Matt, was this, considering I saw a lot of you in this show in various positions, and was this actually a fun role?
3: Yes, of course. You know, every time you get a chance to play somebody loathsome, it's a lot of fun. I mean, like, they're sort of, you know, if you get to play sort of a villain or something, you know, like, I always love villains. They don't play by anyone's rules. So you just sort of, they don't care. They just enjoy their life as it is. But it's a lot of fun to play someone like that. And of course, it was kind of personally enjoyable to sort of see how much they'd let me, ape, Tucker Carlson and, Pat and O'Reilly, you know, and all these guys, because obviously we as Canadians have had tons of that shoved down our throat for years. So it's nice to kind of make some fun of that and enjoy it, you know. But yeah, it's not hard. No harder than auditioning.
0: Now, for people who have not seen some of Matt's scenes, that gives you I have a horrible idea of what your auditions must be like. Then, if that's
3: just like that, that is an actual facsimile of an average audition in the Canadian industry here.
0: Brett, a lot of your scenes, you were covered in various fluids of all kinds. You were often dripping with something in the moments that we got to see you on screen. This, sometimes people are like, oh, this was so much fun. Is it actually kind of disgusting what you had to go through?
1: I mean, obviously it's so much fun to be on set, and because I was doing a bunch of stunts, like, it was just like being on a playground for adults. You know, they built a two floor dollhouse for me to jump out of. They built I don't know what genitalia I'm allowed to say on CBC, but they built a giant penis a giant one that I got to jump into. And then as far as the blood went, yes. I mean, I think 90% of my day on set was covered in blood. The worst part was when it dried, because when it dried, it would stick to my arm, to my body. And so it would pull. And so I ended up having these giant bruises on my biceps because it kept pulling all day. They actually had to lube me. They took lube and put it under my armpits so that it wouldn't stick all day. You pay for it, but it was a lot of fun for me.
0: I guess in comparison, Ivan, I mean, you didn't have to get, you got blown up in space, but we didn't witness that. So I suppose it seems like an easier assignment. But was it fun getting a call that says, hey, you know what, you're going to be kind of playing the world's richest man?
2: Yeah, it's, you know, it's always fun to be working on a show like that, you know, and while I didn't get to be lubed up, it's still fun to be able to, you know, play someone, I think, as Matt said, you know, that's somebody that's with whom, I think Matt used the word loathsome, but someone with whom you're so different and you have such a different philosophy. So getting inside that person's skin and playing that is an awful lot of fun. And, you know, anytime any of us get to play on a show of that caliber, it's always a treat. It's a good time no matter what.
0: It's your particular clip has gotten a lot of attention when Elon Musk himself chose to repost it. What was that like, realizing the guy you were kind of making fun of was reposting you?
2: Well, it's kind of odd that, you know, if he hadn't said anything, it probably would have just quietly slipped away. But it's gotten so much. It's

0: blown up on social, and then, you know, both Matt and Brett, you know, did so much more in the show than I did. I was on for a day or two and did a really short scene, but where it's gone is crazy. It's been nice in that, you know, a lot of people have been getting in contact with me and people I haven't talked to in a while. And that's always fun. And it's just odd to see how, you know, on IMDb, which is, you know, where we all go to see, you know, where our credits are and that kind of thing. You know, there's a rating system on there and apparently I've gone up like 155,000 points in the last week, which is it's bananas. I can't wait for Guillermo del Toro to call. I'm sure it's going to happen any day now because of that.
1: We want that guy Homelander took into space. That's the one.
0: Yeah. I didn't even keep the hat, which kind of bothers me now. I should have done that because I found out somebody told me that now they're selling them online, and I thought, oh, I'm not going to pay for one, but it'd be cool to have it.
1: Matt, I mean, you had the longest stint in terms of episodes on the show, and it was, I have to say, like, as someone who knew you from your Ottawa days, this was kind of this thrill when you just popped up on the show, and then I was waiting to see, oh my gosh, how long is he going to live? Because people had a tendency to die. And what is it like to get the note that says, and we've decided to kill you off?
2: Yeah, well, it's not a note. They call you. I was in my trailer, and they I got a call, and the producer was like, Matt, it's the producer. Now, like, I don't know. I can count on one hand how many times the producer has called me. It's like, you know, and it's like any other job. You know, like, you know, one of the things that's both fun and, you know, I think hard for people to wrap their heads around in terms of this being a job is that, you know, all jobs are chalk art. You know, you make them and they're somewhat ephemeral. Now, the thing that we make, and if it's TV or film, it'll, you know, or the internet these days, it'll stay there forever. If it's theater, obviously it's legitimately chalk art. But we, you know, going to do something like that, you know, it's, you know, it was a weird thing. It's like someone called, it's like very meta. It's like, hey, you know, the fans love you, but you know, this show, you've got to die. We're running out of people to kill. We only got one. And they're like, and I'm like, uh-huh. And they're like, so, you know, we got to kill Coleman. And it was silence. And I go, yeah, no, that's cool. I understand. You know what? The truth is, I read every script waiting to read the scene where I die. So this, I'm amazed I got this far. And I was like, you know, I was like, just give me a good death. Just, you know, give me a good, like, you know, like the way you might in if you were living in a Western and just pleading with the person who's about to six gun you. You know, you just be like, just give me a good death. Tell my family I love them. And, give my son my boots, and you know, it was great. I knew I was always sort of looking forward to dying in a weird way on this show because there's no part and anywhere on any episode that is tangential and unnecessary. Like if they write the smallest thing for you, or if it's the biggest thing for you, it's given the same amount of attention. Yeah. And like Brett was saying, and Ivan was saying, you know, they put the full backing of the full project into every little thing or character. So when I was kind of looking forward to getting killed, seeing what they were going to do and come up with. So
1: I appreciate all of your work and your deaths that went into the show as well. Thanks so much, guys, for coming on today. Thanks for being here.
2: Thanks, Alan.
3: Thank you.
0: Pleasure. Thanks so much. And
1: that would be
2: bye, Evan. Bye, Brett.
1: Bye. That would be actors Ivan Cherry, originally from Kingston, Ottawa's Cameron Cole. Wait a minute. Ottawa's Matt Edison and fellow Ottawan Brett Geddes, who are all on The Boys. And Doug Hempstead taking a look at the roads.
4: Mm-hmm. Well, you know, you've got closure of Highway 17, Trans-Canada Highway in Cobden in the Upper Ottawa Valley because of an earlier fatal collision happened just around, you know, just after 10:30 this morning. And OPP are still investigating there, so there's a closure between Colesmith Road and Forster's Falls Road. That's the detour. So essentially, just west of Logos Land, and then just east of Cobden proper. So looks like 4:00 is when they're saying that could be reopened by, but we don't know until we know. Westbound 417 here in downtown Ottawa, very heavy from before Parkdale all the way out to Woodruff. Lots more to tell you after Lisa's newscast.
1: Thanks very much, Doug. 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It is 3:30.
5: This is CBC News. Good afternoon. It's mostly cloudy and 21 degrees in Ottawa. I'm Elise Skura, and here's the latest from the CBC Ottawa newsroom. Ottawa's medical officer of health is sounding the alarm about the province's decision to cut funding for drug consumption.

0: and treatment services. In a strongly worded memo, Dr. Trevor Arneson painted a bleak picture, the expected fallout. He is forecasting more overdoses, public drug use, and a greater burden on the city's emergency services. Mayor Mark Sutcliffe says he shares the top doctor's concerns.
1: I've heard the feedback from community organizations about the looming impacts of closing the supervised consumption sites, and I think everybody's worried about what those impacts are going to be. Having said that, the team at Ottawa Public Health and the City of Ottawa are working with our partners in the community to mitigate those impacts as much as possible.
0: The province will stop funding supervised consumption sites on June 13th. It's introducing new homelessness and addiction recovery treatment, or HART hubs. Now, a warning that our next story contains some disturbing details about a violent death. One of the two people accused in the killing of Rose Kerwin walked out of the Perth courthouse today, handed a sentence free of further jail time. Our reporter Joseph Tunney was there.
2: There she is.
3: Having spent her last night in custody, Samantha Osborne exits the courthouse, running directly into the arms of loved ones. Her record will reflect that she served 3.5 years for manslaughter. But with time served, she's out today with 3 years of probation. Rose Kerwin's body was found in the Mississippi River near Pakenham in November of 2023. In March of this year, co-accused Marcel LaPensee pleaded guilty to first-degree murder. Days later, Osborne pleaded guilty to the lesser charge of manslaughter. The crux of Justice Robert Maranger's decision today revolved around Osborne's degree of moral responsibility. He said there is no doubt she assisted LaPensee, including pretending to be Rose Kerwin, helping him dispose of the body and destroy evidence. But the justice said there's equally no doubt that she was also threatened, sexually assaulted, beaten, abused, and controlled by him. Maranger said an element of duress blankets whatever involvement she had. One of Osborne's lawyers, Mark Ertl, provided comment outside the courthouse.
4: If you knew the whole story and you knew what her role was in the whole story, you would not in the slightest be concerned for the safety of the public. She poses no danger. She's paid a significant price for what she did.
3: Co-accused LaPensee was given a life sentence earlier this month. Joseph Tunney, CBC News, Perth.
0: Ontario Provincial Police do not suspect any foul play related to a fire in Plantagenet or the death of a woman found inside. Officers were called to a home on Water Street last Friday afternoon. They found a 64-year-old woman dead inside. Police say they have identified the woman, but they have not released her name. Quebec's health minister says the province's family doctors have met an important target ahead of schedule. More than 500,000 people have been signed up for a family medicine group or directly with a doctor, a condition of their new compensation agreement. But as Cathy Sané reports, opposition parties are skeptical.
5: For Health Minister Sonia Bélanger, it's mission accomplished. GPs have reached their target to register 500,000 patients a month ahead of schedule. As of now, more than 556,000 patients have been assigned to a family medicine group or directly to a general practitioner. Among them, more than 220,000 vulnerable patients.
6: Ben, écoutez, on est en train de valider tout ça.
5: But Bélanger couldn't confirm how many have direct access to a family doctor. According to her ministry, most of the vulnerable patients are assigned to a family medicine group. Liberal critic Audrey Fortin says that shows the mission is not done just yet.
7: What's not clear, however, is will those patients have more access? Will they be able to see a doctor? Where will they be able to call when their kid's not doing well that morning?
5: The deal between Quebec and the GPs Federation also includes bonuses for meeting the target. Quebec Solidaire health critic Guillaume Clich-Rivard insists the doctors should not get that money until there is proof that patients are being cared for.
8: How is it that this money is not sent next year? After a year of review, after us making sure that the services were given to the population.
5: The GPs Federation and the health minister hope new family doctors graduating this year will help make things better. Cathy Sané, CBC News, Quebec City.
0: Pressure is mounting on the NHL to allow Montreal Canadiens games to be broadcast at the Slush Puppy Center in Gatineau. Quebec politicians unanimously passed a motion yesterday to force the hand of the league and the Ottawa Senators.

0: An event over the weekend was canceled. Organizers had the approval of the exclusive French broadcaster for the playoffs, TVA Sports. But the area falls under the territory of the Ottawa Senators. Gatineau Mayor Maud Marquis-Bissonnette says she is in discussions with the Senators to find a solution. And finally, an historic streetcar from Ottawa has finally found a new home in Smiths Falls. Streetcar 696 serviced Ottawa between 1915 and 1959. A team of volunteers had been working with OC Transpo to restore it, but in 2023, OC Transpo needed its garage space back, and so the streetcar had to go. Tony Humphrey is president of the Railway Museum of Eastern Ontario in Smiths Falls, where it now lives.
1: The best thing about the streetcar, we inherited the streetcar, but we also inherited the group of volunteers who had been working on it, which we're very excited about. So I'm an old railway guy, so I know a lot about railway equipment, but this is my first venture into a streetcar. So I'm very happy to have the volunteers from Ottawa on board with 696.
0: Humphrey hopes the volunteers can get the streetcar moving again this summer so it can get back on track on the museum's rail line. And that's all the news for now. Here's Doug with traffic.
2: It's great. Westbound 417 heavy from just before Parkdale, right out to the other side of Woodruff there. Pretty heavy and slow on the 417 transitioning from downtown into the west end. Not seeing any issues approaching. That's like the construction zone, but I'm not seeing any issues approaching it from the west side. So the eastbound 417 moving well, like going through Moody and Bayshore. But in terms of traffic trying to circumnavigate this construction zone on the 417 between Woodruff and Bayshore, it is quite busy on the last bit of the Kitsapimikan there, westbound from the tip of Britannia Bay, you know, west of Woodruff, all the way up to Carling. It's pretty slow there. Westbound Carling as well is busy as you're approaching Pinecrest. Getting busier as well on southbound Woodruff and southbound Maitland, heading towards the 417 and the ramps there. But yeah, the westbound 417 is sort of slowest right now between Carling and just the other side of Maitland. In the east end, not too bad there. It is busy on eastbound 417 from St. Laurent to just past the 174 split, but not even as far as Innes. Innes is busiest right now in the Industrial Park. So from St. Laurent to the 417. The eastbound 174, busy from the split to Blair, and then again briefly around Montreal Road. Hunt Club, what does it look like? Well, it looks like, you might imagine, it looks like it's pretty busy there, especially between Merivale and Upland. So westbound Hunt Club is really backed up at Riverside, backed up eastbound there as well, but almost to the Costco. And westbound Hunt Club is heavy from Merivale to Woodruff the whole way, and then sort of briefly busy approaching Greenbank. The intersection of Greenbank and Baseline is very heavy westbound and northbound because of construction. The other thing that is absolutely awful is southbound Prince of Wales. Not so much coming down through Fisher. Like, that's a bit busy where it always is. But south of Hunt Club, it's just crawling down through Black Rapids because of a collision that happened on your way down towards Barrhaven. So this is just, this collision is just south of Black Rapids, about halfway between, you know, Hunt Club and Fallowfield. So that's where that is, and it's really slowing down traffic. So if you're going to Barrhaven and you normally use Prince of Wales, I would not. I would use something different. If you use Merivale, you won't have to go along Hunt Club and to Woodruff and get stuck in the traffic on Hunt Club. But if you're, you know, the closest sort of thing to where you would normally go if you use Prince of Wales is probably Merivale, or failing that, you know, Limebank and River Road. Those aren't too bad. River Road is busy southbound, it's just, but only as you're arriving at the Vimy Bridge. It's also really quite slow. I'm not sure if there's a reason for it or not, but Leitrim and Bank Street, northbound, southbound Bank Street there at Leitrim, near the arena and then the Ottawa Police Station there, just miserably slow, northbound and southbound on Bank Street there. The eastbound 174, not bad, just busy as far as Blair. In Gatineau, the eastbound 50 isn't bad at all. It's just busy as far as Lac Leamy. All the bridges are busy, though, between Ottawa and Gatineau now. The McDonald Cartier, Portage, Chaudière, Champlain Bridge are all busy headed to Gatineau. The Alexandra is the opposite. It's busy headed towards Ottawa. But one of the worst sort of things is the Portage Bridge, because afterwards, Maisonneuve is crawling all the way to Fournier, and Fournier, for the most part, is crawling all the way to Grabert. Boulevard des Animatières, busy both directions and the roundabouts. The southbound 5 is slow coming down through Saint-Germain. Reminder as well, the Trans-Canada Highway, Highway 17 in Cobden in the Upper Ottawa Valley is closed still as OPP are investigating an earlier fatal collision that happened this morning around 10:30. They're aiming to have that reopened by 4 o'clock, but you'll have to detour there between the Foresters Falls Road and Colesmith Road, and that's the road that the Cobden Golf Club is on. I'm back with more, Alan, in 20 minutes.
3: Thanks very much, Doug. You're listening to All in a Day, and tonight we got a low of 12 degrees. It's currently still 21, I think, out there. Let me just double-check that. 21, humidex 22. So, yeah, going down to a low of 12 tonight, slight chance of showers, and then tomorrow, a high of 21 again, low of 12.

0: 3:41 here on All in a Day. Federal Energy Minister Tim Hodgson announced a new deal today. Canada will sell liquefied natural gas to Germany. Hodgson said it came about because Canada has been on Germany's radar as an energy supplier.
1: What the Germans told us is we are looking for alternatives. We are looking for diversity of supply. And we see what you're doing. We see you're producing the lowest carbon intensity LNG in the world.
0: The deal is a big step towards getting the Silesm's LNG processing plant built. It's been in the works for years in partnership with the Nisga'a First Nation in northern BC. But there are hurdles, including billions needed to build the plant. And there are pending legal challenges from two other First Nations concerned about its environmental impact. Here to help us understand the announcement, Markham Hislop, energy journalist in Parksville. Hi there.
2: Hi.
0: I guess first it's a question of demand. Why does Germany want natural gas from BC?
2: After Russia invaded the Ukraine in 2022, Europe lost 40% of its gas supply, and there was a big panic to find new supplies of LNG. Most of it came out of the Asian market. But there's still been a shortage, and Germany's had very high energy prices. They've lost some of their industry. It's the biggest industrial power in Europe, and there's been a lot of concern about that. So Germany has been looking for other supplies that are both stable and, you know, as low cost as they can get. Then along comes the invasion of Iran and then the closure of the Strait of Hormuz, and that just complicated everything. Now you've got, you know, up to 20% of the LNG supply trapped within the strait, and things are just even more uncertain and in turmoil than they were before. So Germany looks at Canada and it sees not the lowest cost producer by any stretch. We're higher on the cost curve and long transportation costs to get to Europe, but we're stable. Democracies share the same values as Germany. And so the big question for me is, are buyers now willing to pay an energy security premium for LNG that's perhaps higher cost, but stable?
0: And I say this non-facetiously, but when you say a stable democracy, and I understand we're talking about comparatively to what other things, but when you have something going on like what's happening in Alberta right now, when you have that reputation being somewhat questioned right now in terms of how much unity there is in the country, does that affect the appeal to some place like Germany?
2: Apparently not in this case, and I think that Germany understands that the odds of Alberta separating and Canada, you know, fracturing are pretty low. There's only, you know, recent polls have shown that there's only 27% at most for support for Alberta separatism in the province, and it might even be lower than that, and that hasn't changed in a year. So the odds are pretty low that that's going to happen, and I would imagine that's the calculation Germany made.
0: So meanwhile, then there's all the criticism from within. You have Minister Hodgson saying this project is low carbon, this project is sustainable. You have environmental groups saying no, and this project's being challenged in court over environmental concerns. How clean would this plant be?
2: Well, there's a number of issues here, and it's not quite as cut and dried as Mr. Hodgson would have us believe. The production of the gas, the extraction, is pretty clean because it's new. It's mostly electrified. The pipelines that would transport it would be new. So, you know, not very much leakage. But look at LNG.

0: Canada, which opened up in 2024 in Kitimat. And it's got big problems with its liquefaction compressors, because what happened is they were going to electrify it. They couldn't get the infrastructure there in time. So they're using natural gas as a source of energy, and they're having trouble with the equipment, and they're having to vent the natural gas and all of its emissions out into the atmosphere. It's a big problem, and it's going to drag on for a minimum of 3 more years. So the environmentalists and First Nations are looking at that and saying, you know, that's not entirely the whole story, and we're worried that we're going to have the same thing happen with silicium.
1: It's going to be built by this Texas-based company, Western LNG. I mentioned already the money, that there isn't enough of it. Where is the money going to come from?
0: Well, generally, you build an LNG plant kind of like you build a condo project. You know, you pre-sell enough units that then the bank is confident that it will sustain itself, and it steps in and finances the rest of it. And it's exactly like that for LNG. So generally, you need 60-80% for a project. 60-80% of its output already pre-sold, and then the banks will or other investors will step in and finance it. And my understanding is that Silicium's is around 30%. So this is still a lot of hurdles to be overcome, and some more offtake agreements, sales contracts to be negotiated.
1: And a 900-kilometer pipeline.
0: Yes.
1: Where is that at now?
0: Well, it's been approved, and now we'll wait and see if Silicium's actually gets the go-ahead, and then that would presumably kick off the final investment decision to go ahead and build the pipeline. This is essentially what happened with LNG Canada. So we're pretty good at building pipelines. So the pipeline is probably the easiest thing in this particular project, but it's really the plant, it's financing, selling into. And I should mention that, you know, there's going to be this big glut of gas coming into the market globally between now and 2029. That is the X variable here. If that happens and it drives down prices, it's quite likely that this project would not go ahead.
1: Sorry, if what happens with the prices?
0: What's happening between, there have been a number of projects that have been commissioned and are either built or they're being built, and most of them are in Qatar and the United States, some in Africa and Australia. Okay. And they're going to, there'll be 50% more LNG being sold, and there just aren't enough customers right now.
1: We will wait and see what happens next. Markham Hislop, thanks very much for being with us.
0: Thanks for having me.
1: It's Markham Hislop, energy journalist with Energy Media. If you have thoughts on what he had to say, all in a day at cbc.ca.

0: This week on The Dish, associate producer Mario Carlucci visits Microgreens Ottawa on Heron Road. They grow a bunch of different microgreens all on site. And we're not just talking alpha sprouts or lettuce. Owner Jace Bart walked Mario through some of his newest microgreen offerings and talked about how chefs are making use of sprouts such as cantaloupe and Peruvian black mint.
1: G'day.
2: How are you?
1: I'm good. How are you?
2: Great to see you.
1: Good to see you.
2: What are you harvesting there?
1: So right now we're harvesting sunflower. And so this customer is looking for two trays of sunflower harvested.
2: What's the advantage of taking the full flat live?
1: Taking the full flat live means that it's going to continue to grow and it's not going to lose any nutrients between now and when they actually use it. If they take it harvested, then they don't have to go through the trouble of harvesting it themselves. It's easier. We have a lot of customers that they depend on a lot of broccoli, so they get a couple of flats a week of broccoli, microgreens, because they're in cancer treatment, and so they want live stuff, you know, because they need to have the as many nutrients as possible at all times.
2: That's so interesting.

0: Jay, settle something for me. When people buy these in a standard big grocery store,
1: yes,
0: you don't know how old it is. And often people can have trouble with, you tell me, is it bacteria growth when they have recalls on this stuff? Because you do not have these issues.
1: There's a problem with E. coli. And that depends on your growing conditions, the materials that you're using, and the cleanliness of the operation. We have our stuff tested every year just to make sure that we're fine and dandy. When we harvest this for a customer, they're getting it fresh. They're taking it home and they can use it right away. The stuff in the grocery store has been sitting there for 4 days, 5 days, a week, maybe even two. You know, and then someone's taking it home, and then it sits in their fridge for a couple of days, and then they decide to break it out on a Saturday afternoon or a Sunday when they've got some family coming over, and the next thing you know, they've got some stuff that's 3 weeks old. Nutritionally, it's dead.
0: A gentleman just came in, and in about 2 seconds, you're going to have four fresh flats of sunflower greens for him to take away, and like you said, super fresh.
1: Yes.
0: You're also supplying restaurants who know that their products that they're going to serve on their dishes are going to be super fresh for their customers.
1: Most of the restaurants, they want live material. They want live produce so that they can harvest it as they need it on call, so they're not wasting anything. And again, it goes back to that, is it sitting in the fridge and for how long? Some restaurants, they like the easiness and they don't want to take the time to harvest it. And we'll do that for them. But the key is we don't pre-cut anything. You know, like if it's for a restaurant, it's getting cut that day to go to the restaurant that day. Nothing sitting in the fridge, wasting time and losing nutrition.
0: Tell me about the restaurants that you drive to. I know we're doing this Wednesday because yesterday and tomorrow you are going to be on the road.
1: Yes, sir.
0: Who are you delivering to?
1: A lot of restaurants... The top-end restaurants, they have to use microgreens just to stay with the competition. Some of the smaller restaurants, the chefs are starting to understand not just the nutrition, but the quality of the microgreens, the color, the flavor, and they really want to add to the overall experience. They're looking for some interesting, weird, and wonderful stuff. We've started growing cantaloupe microgreens recently. And it literally tastes like fresh melon. It's wild. One of the chefs really likes that for his dessert menu. The chefs really appreciate the consistency of the quality of the product. They know exactly what they're getting, and they know they're gonna get it all the time. It's really important.
0: It's springtime. If I were to bring a flat or two home with me and I wanna continue to grow it, how do I take care of it?
1: Two things they could do. They could put it in the fridge and just let it sit in the fridge, still growing. Being in the fridge, it'll reduce the growth and so slow it down, and it'll last for several days, a week, week and a half. A lot of people don't have that kind of room in the fridge. They can buy a flat that's a little bit younger and almost ready. They can take it home. They can harvest some as they go over a period of several days. They have to keep it watered, but it's not a big thing to water it. It's pretty straightforward, and we give people instructions, you know, as they take the flats home.
0: No special lighting?
1: We've already done the majority of the growing, so they don't really need any special lighting at that stage, you know? And so, I mean, if someone wants to go down the rabbit hole and they want to do their own thing and they want to make it kind of crazy, then they can get special lights and they can get some racks and some trays and have some fun. And we teach a course for that as well. So people can come in and we'll teach them exactly what we're doing, how we're doing it, and they go home with a flat, absolutely, that they've prepared themselves under our tutelage, and they can try growing themselves.
0: You mentioned the new cantaloupe. Yeah. Do you have any growing that I might be able to try?
1: Come on up to the front.
0: Okay, here's a nice little handful of sweet cantaloupe leaves.
1: Cantaloupe.
0: Oh my gosh, yeah. Crazy. So like you said, that could go on a dessert if someone wants to sweeten up a salad.
1: Yeah. Peruvian black mint. And this stuff, it has a smell like grapefruit and marigolds. Yeah.
0: Minty. And fruity. Yeah. Yeah, floral.
1: Yeah.
0: Very nice.
1: Come here, one for a second.
0: Okay.
1: This is red shiso. Cumin with bubble gum and mint. It's like it's several things all at once. It's a great one.

0: Here we go.
1: Definitely get that, the cumin-y, and then the kind of the sweet bubble gummy afterwards. Wow. Who's ordering that? This is amazing.
2: A number of chefs, they really like it. They're putting it in some fancy salads. I'm always looking for something cool and interesting and different. The chefs are, they're always trying to create something. Most of these chefs, they're artists. You know, they're cooking for a whole bunch of people, but they really want to do something special. They want to create something. So if they can look to us to create something or to provide something new and different that no one else is doing, it sets them apart, and they really like that. So we're always looking. If you've got some suggestions, I want to hear it.
1: All right, Jason, I'm going to start doing my own R&D here. Thank you so much. It's great talking to you.
2: Pleasure.
3: Microgreens Ottawa owner Jace Bart talking with our Mario Carlucci on this week's installment of The Dish. And Microgreens Ottawa is located at 1160 Heron Road. Over at Motel Chelsea, Thursday night. Wait, that's tonight. The Sadies. No, it's tomorrow night. The Sadies.

0: It is, after all, called Another Tomorrow Again. They are performing tomorrow night at Motel Chelsea, the Sadies. Doug Hempstead in, taking a look at the roads.
1: Now it's heavy on the westbound 417 Allen from just before Parkdale, right up to the other side of Woodruff. That's heading into that construction zone. Really quite slow, though, from Island Park Drive to Maitland. Eastbound 417 is not backed up at all, approaching the construction zone. So coming from Moody and stuff, heading towards Bayshore, no issues there. Very slow, though, because the construction at the intersection of Baseline and Greenbank. Westbound Hunt Club is also very, very slow from Merivale to Woodruff. Back to both directions on Hunt Club Road at Riverside, so westbound at Riverside, eastbound going across the Michael Shefflin Bridge. Southbound Riverside is busy coming down to Billings Bridge because of construction there. Bank Street is slow southbound from Billings Bridge right down to Heron. The eastbound 417 busy from St. Laurent through the split and along the 174 to Neely Montreal Road. I'm back with more in 5 minutes.
0: 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I'm Alan Neal.
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5: Colm Tabine wrote the novel Brooklyn. That movie was nominated for an Oscar. He got to go to the ceremony, but didn't get to go to the main part because he didn't write the screenplay. He'll tell you there is a very big difference between the red carpet and the linoleum. He'll be here today with that story and a new collection of short stories.
6: From CBC News, The World This Hour, I'm Kaz Bovin. The federal government has announced an agreement to sell 1 million metric tons of liquefied natural gas from BC annually. The deal will supply Germany with liquefied natural gas for decades to come. The CBC's Tanya Fletcher has the details.
7: This marks a major milestone for this project.
8: Federal Energy Minister Tim Hodgson announcing the deal. The liquefied natural gas will be exported through a floating LNG terminal on BC's coast near the Alaska border. This agreement is a first between Canada and Europe. Some environmental groups and First Nations oppose the LNG project, calling it legally contested and environmentally risky. But Eva Clayton is president.

Hi there, I'm Alan Neal, and this is All in a Day. Coming up, can schools cool down? The NDP tables a bill that seeks to protect children from overheating classrooms. We'll talk to NDP MPP Chandra Pasma about that. And the NHL says it is not sanctioning Habs watching parties in West Quebec because this is Sens territory. And that has Montreal Canadiens fans fighting back. Now it's gotten political. We'll hear more about it this hour. And with wedding season here, our money columnist will be by to talk about shifting preferences for gifts, how couples are funding the big day and beyond. And what does Pinocchio have in common with the Bare Naked Ladies? Oh, you'd like me to tell you. They're both featured in new original musicals in our region. That and more coming up on All in a Day.

0: 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Elise Skira joining us from the CBC Ottawa News Desk.
1: Hi, Alan. That Habs watch party story is becoming quite a thing. Not

0: Just in Quebec, it's actually been brought up now in the House of Commons by a Bloc Québécois MP. So we're going to be hearing more about that. Also, there will be no more jail time for a woman who pleaded guilty to manslaughter and the killing of Rose Kerwin. Kerwin's body was found in late 2023 in the Mississippi River near Pakenham. Samantha Osborne was sentenced today. Her co-accused, Marcel Laponce, pleaded guilty to first-degree murder. Ottawa's top doctor is painting a bleak picture of the future without supervised consumption sites. The province is pulling funding for them as it moves to a homelessness and addictions recovery treatment model. Dr. Trevor Arneson warns of a potential for more overdoses, brain injuries, and deaths. And the washrooms at Herdman Station once again closed. OC Transpo says this is because of vandalism, an issue that earlier closed stations across the, or rather washrooms at stations across the line. Teams are now assessing the extent of the damage at Herdman and how long it's going to take for those repairs to be done. I'll be back with a full newscast at 4:30.
1: Thanks very much, Elise. And Doug Hempstead's in, taking a look at the roads and the weather.
2: Well, not a whole lot of change with the weather, Alan. It's 22 degrees here in Ottawa. This is 1 degree warmer than last hour. Mostly cloudy out at the Ottawa airport. And I would say partially cloudy here downtown, but most of that's barbecue smoke because Ribfest is on. It's going down to 12 tonight, 30% chance of rain overnight. Kingston, 20 degrees there. Mostly cloudy, going down to 13, partly cloudy skies overnight in the Limestone City. Cornwall's 24 degrees. No change since last hour, but it's going to be warmer overnight than what they were saying by 2 degrees. 12, in fact, overnight. 30% chance of rain. No chance of rain overnight in Belleville and Trenton and Quinte West there. It's currently 22 degrees and partly cloudy, but going down to 13, which is partly cloudy skies overnight. Pembroke and Petawawa is 22. It's warmer than one last hour by 1 degree. Mostly cloudy and going down to 10, 30% chance of rain. Same chance of rain tonight in Maniwaki. It's going to get down those single digits, though one warmer than last hour, 9 overnight. Right now it's 20 degrees in Maniwaki. I had a call from somebody that was saying, what's going on with 417 these days? The past little while, all the exits like Parkdale and, you know, Rochester and Island Park, they're all like carling backed up onto the highways. What's going on? And I said, well, as best I can tell, what you have is this section of the 417, which has lane reductions in construction, both directions between like Bayshore and Woodruff. And if people are using their GPSs like I do, their GPS will tell them, ooh, you should get off the highway. The fastest route to your place in Kanata or wherever is to exit at Carling and get back on at Woodruff. The problem is that it looks like everyone is doing that. And so you end up with traffic that's sort of log jammed trying to get off the highway and then traffic that is log jammed trying to get back onto it again because their GPSs are directing them to get back on to the highway before the construction zone has even started. So, yes. So it's bad where you go, and it's bad where you try not to go. The westbound 417 is heavy from Parkdale right up to the other side of Woodruff, which is where you're trying not to go. And then, you know, where you are going is to try to work around that. But so Carling at Woodruff is very slow. Carling westbound approaching Maitland, really, really slow. Beyond that, westbound Carling going through Britannia. Westbound Richmond Road going through Lincoln Fields and Britannia is also very slow. The last bit of the Kitsibi-Mekan, however, is not bad right now. It has been at times backed up to Woodruff with traffic trying to get on the Carling. Right now, it's not bad. People are not going that way so much. Where the Mekan is heavy, really heavy, is from Parkdale to the Champlain Bridge for some reason. It hasn't been like this in a while, but it is today and really, really slow. Island Park Drive also very slow from Richmond Road right to the Champlain Bridge. The westbound main drag in Westboro, Richmond Road, Wellington, is really slow too. Champlain Bridge busy going over to Gatineau. The Chaudière and Portage both busy. It stays slow after you cross the Portage Bridge on Maisonneuve all the way to Fournier. And Fournier is pretty nasty as well, all the way to and across Lady Aberdeen Bridge. The Alexandra is not a problem going to Gatineau, but it is slow going as you're arriving in Lowertown. Lowertown is a mess, certainly the perimeter of it. So like, you know, northbound King Edward, southbound Sussex, and it's all really busy on the sides. Southbound Sussex is, to say it's backed up approaching the Champlain Bridge and King Edward is an understatement. It is backed up way beyond Rideau Hall at the moment. Same thing with westbound St. Patrick. It's backed up beyond the Vanier Parkway heading into Lowertown. So it's going to stay busy on the MacDonald-Cartier Bridge for some time. So be patient there. Really busy in Billings Bridge, southbound Riverside, slow there, backed up to Smythe. Southbound and northbound Bank Street really jammed, converging on Heron Road. Southbound Airport Parkway, slow from the Brookfield Roundabout down through Walkley Road. Hunt Club backed up westbound at Riverside, westbound from Merivale to Woodruff, and eastbound going through Prince of Wales and right across the bridge to Riverside. So nasty there. And still nasty as well at the intersection of Leitrim and Bank. Alan, I'm back with more in 20 minutes.

0: playoffs. And they, too, are taking on the Hurricanes. Game 4 of that series, set for tonight. And in the Outaouais, there is nary an official Habs watch party to be found. This is not for lack of trying. One was planned for this past Saturday at Gatineau's Slush Puppy Center, but it was canceled after the National Hockey League told organizers the location was too close to Ottawa Senators territory. Yesterday, Quebec's National Assembly passed a unanimous motion calling on the NHL to allow Habs watch parties in the Outaouais. This afternoon, the Bloc Québécois raised the issue in the House of Commons. Wassim Abutanos was co-organizer of the Slush Puppy Center watch party. He's also president of the Gatineau nonprofit Impératif Français, which promotes French language and culture, and which started a petition protesting the NHL's decision to ban the party. That petition now has well over 7,000 signatures. Wassim Abutanos is with us now. Hello there.
1: Hi, everyone. How are you?
0: I'm doing okay. 7,700 signatures is what I understand. What do you make of that number?
1: Well, we feel that this number helps really, putting in numbers the fact that the population is behind us in this story.
0: Tell me how you found out Saturday's game would not be broadcast at the Slush Puppy Center.
1: Well, we found out that it won't be broadcast because of a call, actually, from the Ottawa Senators saying, and the NHL, 15 minutes after, that unfortunately we won't be able to broadcast. Even if we, at first sight, wrote to TVA Sport, TVA Sport told us that they have the rights to authorize any watch party on the Quebec territory. But of course, Gatineau is always, special. So since we're in the territory of Ottawa franchise, we're not able to do it.
0: So you had, though, reached out to the NHL to begin with to see how you would go about organizing a broadcast of the game, didn't you?
1: Exactly. So we reached out to the NHL, not having any answer. Finally, we ended up having an answer from TVA Sports, confirming us that they have all the rights and all the authorization from the NHL to give the television broadcast rights on the Quebec territory. So this is how we ended up talking with the TVA Sports. But I think that at the NHL, they don't really understand maybe our Quebec, Ontario reality here in Gatineau. So they just gave the rights and the authorization to TVA Sports. But when this came up, the Ottawa Senators, when they saw the ticket selling, called the NHL saying, what's happening there? It's on our territory. And this is the loophole where we are.
0: When we say on our territory, though, this is probably my own ignorance, but what do they mean? Do they mean because Gatineau is sometimes considered to be part of, because I mean, geographically, it is in Quebec.
1: Yeah, it's really a commercial territory. So we're talking about NHL rule where 50 miles around the Ottawa Senators franchise, you have a protected territory to make sure that bigger franchise don't come and try and start to do, bigger marketing and take some fan base from the other franchise. For example, Montreal Canadiens could come here and take, all the Ottawa Senators fan base, I would say. So this is why we're talking about territory here. It's this NHL rule where you have 50 miles all around the Canadian Tire Center.
0: Even though the Senators are not currently playing, though, that would seem to be a different issue. The Montreal Canadiens are the only Canadian team still in the running.
1: This is what we're wondering. This is what's special. It's because the thing that they're trying to protect doesn't even exist on their territory at the moment that we're speaking. We're talking about the playoffs. Only one Canadian team left. So this is why we're a bit surprised that we're protecting something that can't be commercialized on their territory at the moment.
0: Now, did this have to do, though, with the fact that the event wasn't free? That there were selling tickets? Was it seen as being, I don't know if there are different rules once it's something that could be seen as a money-making event versus something that is a free show-up event.
1: And this is what's funny. We had the exact same thinking. So when we

0: we contacted the NHL. We asked them then, you know what? We're going to do it for free since there was no profit out of it. Everything was going to a non-profitable organization for mental care, mental health. And they respond the exact same thing. Unfortunately, free or not, you're not allowed to do it. So it's really just... actually, we don't know exactly what is behind this decision, but even for free, they weren't letting us.
1: So you have now requested a meeting with Senator's owner, Michael Andlauer. Why do you think that'll go differently if he's in the conversation compared to what you've already had with the NHL, what you've already heard from the Sens?
0: Well, we had a meeting with Cyril Leader where he was pretty clear about the fact that he won't help or try or let organize a Habs party in his backyard. Quote, we think that the owner should be aware of this, I would say, decision and behavior of his team. And he's a, I guess, well, I've heard that Mr. Andlauer is from Montreal or was also was involved in the Montreal organization before. And he is trying to get involved in the Gatineau community. So we know that he's sensitive to what we're doing on our side. They invest in different organizations here and different events. So we're pretty sure that it's maybe either a mistake from their side or a misunderstanding of what we're doing here. It's not against the Ottawa Senators. It's really just for the love of hockey. Even Mark Carney, our prime minister, you know, vouched for all being behind the last Canadian team in the playoff. Mm. So we just want to make sure that the highest level of decision maker in the organization are aware and that we're hearing it from them, you know.
1: Because we did, I mean, you bring up Carney, we saw Quebec's National Assembly pass this motion calling on the NHL to allow the Habs watching party in the Outaouais, the Bloc bringing up the issue in Parliament Hill. There is political momentum behind this. How hopeful are you that a viewing party can still happen?
0: Honestly, we're still hopeful. We asked them to try and answer today. We're pretty sure that they're gonna at least give us a sign of life, I would say. Now they're really, you know, in the mood of, sorry, it's not us, it's the NHL. We feel that really the key is in between the hands of the Ottawa Senators. Today, also the Parliament Leader, Mr. McKinnon, send a message that it's not acceptable. NHL has to find a way of letting us do this watch party. So we feel that the pressure is at a level where the Ottawa Senators can turn their jacket and say, well, listen, maybe this was a mistake. Maybe this was an understanding. We will let hockey lovers gather. You know, we're talking about 4,000 people for, again, a non-profitable cause.
1: Wasim, thanks very much for your time today.
0: You're welcome. Thank you very much for having me.
1: Wasim Aboutanos was co-organizer of the canceled Habs game watch party at the Slush Puppy Center in Gatineau. He's president of the nonprofit group Impératif Français, which promotes French language and culture and which started a petition protesting the NHL's decision to ban the party. Last Thursday, the NHL did tell Radio-Canada, quote, "We appreciate the passion and excitement surrounding the Stanley Cup playoffs. However, this planned event, organized by an independent promoter, never received the necessary authorization required by the NHL for large showings of our games." We reached out to both the NHL and the Ottawa Senators again today. We have not heard back. Montreal Canadiens, of course, take on Carolina Hurricanes on home ice in Game 4 of the Eastern Conference Final tonight at 8:00.

0: It is 420 here on All in a Day. So wedding season is upon us. The month of June will be filled with those bright-eyed brides and grooms anticipated their big day. But according to a new survey, preferences for their gift registry are shifting. A Royal LePage poll found that a clear majority of respondents planning their nuptials would consider requesting money for a home down payment instead of a traditional wedding present. CBC Money columnist Bruce Sellery is here to talk about that. He is CEO of the nonprofit credit counseling agency Credit Canada. Hello there.
1: Hello.
0: Let's start with the numbers. The Royal LePage poll found what?
1: 79% of respondents said they would consider

0: requesting money for a down payment on a home instead of a traditional wedding gift. 37% say definitely, 42% say maybe, which lowers the bar a little bit. Ontario, higher than many other parts of the country, except for BC, which may be a function of the fact that real estate is so expensive here. 10% of respondents said they did, in fact, request money for their wedding. And of those respondents who are already married, 57% say if they had a do-over, they would have liked to request money for a down payment on a home instead of a wedding gift, which makes total sense because they're now realizing how infrequently they actually use anything that was on their gift registry, especially the raclette maker, which is big. It's in the cupboard and they've never brought it out. A mortgage payment would have been more useful, right?
1: Is this a new thing? Like, is this a shift in what, or throughout time have people said, man, I wish I'd had mortgage instead of raclette?
0: I don't think it's a new thing. I mean, in some cultures, it's the accepted practice to give money, right? There's a box at the entrance to the reception. In Italian, there's a name for it. It's called la busta. Dennis and I did a version of this 22 years ago when we got married. We didn't own a condo, but we bought this little tiny cottage for pennies. We registered for cash to build a little boathouse. A theater designer drafted the blueprints, built the set model for it, and we registered for a door, 10 shingles, a chair, right? Great. We still have the cottage. We still have the boathouse. We love that it came from the generosity of our friends and family. So let's take this survey with a grain of salt. It was 1,700 people. It was conducted by a real estate company, not StatsCan. Still, it is a good prompt for me to give my thoughts on the wedding industrial complex.
1: Dun, dun, dun. What do we mean by the wedding industrial complex?
0: I made it up. I made up the phrase.
1: Okay.
0: It refers to the interlocking network of private companies and public institutions that mutually profit from the culture of high-cost weddings. And don't get me wrong, they employ a lot of great people, creative people, love it. But come on, the average cost of a wedding in Canada is something like $30,000. Mm. It's a huge range. I mean, a downtown Ottawa hotel, fancy, fancy, more expensive than someone who's in a rural part of either province and, rents a community hall. You have to factor in the venue, the food, the clothing, the photographer, the gratuities, plus maybe a honeymoon. The industry is able to command higher prices because of the emotions and the stakes of a wedding. It's like a funeral. Take the word wedding out. You're renting an event space. You're wearing something handsome or pretty. There's some flowers. But as soon as those purchases are made for a wedding, we're having a wedding, the price jumps like 30 to 50%.
1: What are the options? It's so funny hearing you say this. I so remember somebody talking about shopping for her wedding dress, and she was saying, you go in and ask for a white dress, and it's one thing. You go in and ask for a wedding dress, and suddenly you're in a completely different zone, even though it could be the exact same dress.
0: 100%. I feel like my major personal finance tip should be tell everybody, you're organizing a celebration of life.
1: Oh, nice.
0: And just be like, yes, I need my makeup done for the celebration of life. So listen, in terms of options, if you've got all the money, you should buy all the things. Mm. And there is a cultural need in many communities to host hundreds of people and do a big show. I will not yuck your yum. If that's your thing, you should totally do that. I love that. But for a lot of people, it doesn't have to be this way. The cost could be a lot less than $30,000. And the wedding registry could go to the down payment on a house. It really could. If you don't have all the money in the world, I think it's important to acknowledge the trade-offs that you're making. Trade-offs between the wedding and a house down payment, but also travel, kids' education, retirement savings, all those things. If you really take a step back and think about the next 50 years, is that money best spent on your one big day or on some other things? And it's your call.
1: So how do you go about hosting something that is outside of the traditional wedding? How do you get the bravery to say, okay, especially when it's not just that there is this industrial complex, but there's all this stuff being shoved down your throats all the time the minute that you announce that you're getting married.
0: Yes, my mother, everybody's mother. I tease. I will tell you about my mother in a second. But I think in addition to bravery, and certainly there's something about that, bucking the cultural norm, I think the bigger thing is creativity. So don't tell anybody I said this, but traditional weddings, kind of boring. Yeah, this is the part where we clink glasses and then they kiss. Uh-huh. Then we're standing by for the best man's speech, which is, a bit boring. People don't apply a lot of creativity to it. And I would have people...

0: People identify the must-dos, and it's vows, it's the registry signing, it's whatever it is for you, then make up the rest. Have some fun with it. I was at a wedding where the bride entered with the organist playing Dancing Queen. It was amazing. The officiant at our wedding was a Jewish, lesbian, Unitarian minister from Tennessee who had a glass eye. She was just like amazing. She was extraordinary. So get creative on the officiant, on the venue. You could have a public park with a pavilion you could book. It's a school gym. Get creative on the gift registry. Maybe it's a house deposit. Maybe it's a honeymoon. Just know you're going to have some pushback potentially. My mom, who was the easiest person in the world, suddenly realized that it was critically important to her that there be flowers at the wedding. I didn't care. We didn't budget for it. So to meet her needs, we ordered 150 long stem roses, Gerbera daisies, lilies. That's not a huge expense, actually, because you're not having them arranged. They arrived in huge buckets. And when each guest arrived, they chose a flower, brought it into the theater where we were getting married, and placed it inside these enormous vases. And then we had this designer very quietly and carefully zhuzh the arrangements so they looked amazing and not like a tossed flower salad. Because, you know, it was a gay wedding, right? Like, we have standards. Like, people have standards.
1: But, I mean, there's creativity, and then you need also to remember to build a budget around it. Know that you have the money to make your creative ideas come true.
0: Budget for all the things. Budget for all the things, and account for at least a 20% overage. Look at the budget like you would the budget for anything else and try to remove the emotions and the stakes of this is a wedding and make the trade-offs on the guest count, on the chair covers, on the dress. Also, figure out who's going to pay for it in advance. You, parents, credit card, no surprises. On the overage thing, we had this signature cocktail that was handed out to guests as they walked out of the theater, and it was this boozy flirtini. But there was also a non-alcoholic option, and there were a lot of guests who didn't drink, so we had that option. A few weeks later, after the wedding, I get the bill from the caterer, and the booze was double what I had expected. And I'm on the phone with him, like, how could this be? Half the drinks were non-alcoholic. And he goes quiet on the phone, and my blood pressure rises. He had served everyone the same boozy, expensive cocktail, including my mother-in-law, who could not drink. Now, thankfully, she survived for another 10 years, but that was the overage. That was the surprise overage. And no wonder the reception was such a blast.
1: and your mother didn't mind the flowers at all. That was a good thing. All right, Bruce, thank you for all the advice. Thanks very much.
0: You're welcome. I know that was a lot for you to process. So,
1: everyone's taking it in. Everyone's taking it in. Bruce Ellery, CEO of the nonprofit credit counseling agency Credit Canada. Doug Hempstead in, taking a look at the roads.
2: Reminds me of that Stuart McLean Christmas story with the punch bowls got switched.
1: Oh, yeah.
2: The kids seem to be having a whale of a time. Westbound 417 heavy from just before Parkdale all the way out to the far side of Woodruff. Collision there on the westbound 417 in Maitland. It's busy at the intersection of Baseline and Greenbank because of construction. Really, really, really busy there. And it won't stop being awful going on the westbound Hunt Club between Merrill and Woodruff. It is so slow there. And it's getting worse after that, too. Quite backed up approaching Greenbank and then quite backed up approaching the 416 because there's a collision west of Greenbank on Hunt Club. I'm back with more super great news right after Elise's newscast.
1: Thanks very much, Doug. 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
3: This is CBC News. Good afternoon. It's mostly cloudy and 22 degrees in Ottawa. I'm Elise Skura, and here's the latest from the CBC Ottawa newsroom. Ottawa's top doctor is painting a bleak picture of the consequences of cutting funding for supervised drug consumption sites. And Dr. Trevor Arneson suggests it won't just be clients who suffer. Sites across the province are being forced to shutter as they run out of provincial money. As Jody Applewhite reports, that also has local politicians concerned.
4: I've been worried about this for a long time.
5: Ottawa's Mayor Mark Sutcliffe says even before the city's top doctor voiced his concerns, he's been anticipating the impending closure of Ottawa's two supervised consumption sites. And he isn't alone.
6: We are expecting to see increased overdoses, more public drug activity.
5: Councillor Catherine Kitts is chair of the Ottawa Board of Health. She says the city is working with Ontario Health to get ahead of the closures. But as Arneson's memo notes, there is no new funding to enhance the city's response. Ontario's Ministry of Health points to the $560 million the province has already invested to build heart hubs, including two in Ottawa. Still, Sutcliffe says more resources and provincial

0: feel support are needed.
1: Not everyone is going to seek treatment at a heart hub immediately. There are going to be people who are still going to be in the community using drugs.
0: Stephanie Plante is the counselor for Rideau Vanier and lives near the supervised consumption site in Sandy Hill.
2: We are the people on the ground who see these things on a direct level. So we'll see what the future holds. But everybody's kind of holding their collective breath.
0: The province will stop funding the sites on June 13th. Jody Applewaith, CBC News, Ottawa.
3: The CHEO Foundation says a former employee misdirected the proceeds of community fundraisers, but it won't say how much money has gone missing. The foundation raises funds for Ottawa's Children's Hospital. It says it's, quote, dismayed over the situation. The CHEO Foundation issued that brief statement, which also says it has contacted police, and it says it's launched an internal review, retained legal counsel, hired a forensic investigator, and submitted an insurance claim. The second person accused in the killing of Rose Kerwin will not serve any more time in jail. Samantha Osborne was sentenced in Perth court today to 3.5 years of time served. The 25-year-old was one of two people accused in Kerwin's death after her body was found in the Mississippi River near Pakenham. Osborne pleaded guilty to manslaughter earlier this year, while her co-accused, Marcella Ponce, pleaded guilty to first-degree murder. Mark Ertl is Osborne's lawyer. He says it was important the judge recognize how much LaPonce controlled Osborne.
4: If you knew the whole story and you knew what her role was in the whole story, you would not in the slightest be concerned for the safety of the public. She poses no danger, and she's paid a significant price for what she did. And everybody can move forward knowing that the justice system has worked in this case.
3: Osborne was also given 3 years probation. Renfrew OPP are investigating a fatal crash this morning on Highway 17. Police say they were called to a serious two-vehicle collision in Whitewater Region Township at around 10:40 a.m. A 62-year-old woman from Cobden was pronounced dead at the scene. Some Uber customers are upset since discovering that they're being charged for a paid membership program they say they never signed up for. The CBC's Angie Seth has the details.
5: So what this is it's a monthly membership. It's a program that provides discounts for company ride share and food delivery services. And what they told her was, in fact, they had never signed up for it. So take a listen to Nora Kelly. She had 5 consecutive charges for $11.49 dating back to February for Uber One.
6: I looked at my activity and there was no charges on either Uber or Uber Eats, so I still could not figure it out. And when I went to support, that's what they told me, there were no charges. So finally I said, well, this does not make sense, because what is this $11.49 for Uber Direct Pass? Then they admitted, oh yes, that's Uber One, and I was a member without realizing I was a member.
5: So similar complaints in the United States have prompted the Federal Trade Commission, as well as 21 states in December, this is of last year, to file a lawsuit against Uber. It alleged deceptive billing and cancellation practices. Now, Uber has denied those claims, stating that Uber One's sign-up and cancellation processes are clear, simple, and based on consent.
3: That was the CBC's Angie Seth reporting. The washrooms at Herdman Station are closed again. OC Transpo says it's because of vandalism. Teams are now assessing the extent of the damage and how long it will take for repairs. Vandalism has been an ongoing issue with LRT washrooms, nearly all of which was shuttered for months earlier this year. And finally, more Quebec politicians are denouncing the forced cancellation of an NHL watch party in Gatineau. The Slush Puppy Centre was set to show the Montreal Canadiens playoff game as a fundraiser, but the league shut it down. The area falls within the broadcasting territory of the Ottawa Senators. Quebec's National Assembly unanimously passed a motion yesterday urging the NHL to allow the Habs games to be aired publicly across the Outaouais. And today, Bloc Québécois MP Sebastian Lemire raised the issue in the House of Commons. Lemire says if the Senators want their games shown, all they have to do is not get eliminated after just 4 games. He says the people of Gatineau are missing out, and worse, a local mental health organization is now missing out on tens of thousands of dollars. The Habs are looking to even up their series with the Carolina Hurricanes tonight. And that's all the news for now. Here's Doug back.
7: Westbound 417, quite heavy there from just before Parkdale all the way to the set of Woodruff. there's a collision in there as well.

0: well, keeping it busy, or just right around Maitland. But mostly that's, you know, this is just, you know, it's that time of day with people heading to the West End from downtown. And then you're approaching a construction zone between Bayshore and Woodruff. So that's why it's heavy there. But it's not slowing down traffic eastbound coming into the construction zone. Because, well, eastbound, it's more of a lane shift than it is a lane closure there. But still, it's causes all kinds of problems this time of day. Westbound Carling is busy from the 417 to about Maitland. It's also busy approaching Woodruff, so just west of the Carlingwood Shopping Centre and in and around the Carlingwood Shopping Centre. And then again, Carling is busy in Britannia at Pinecrest and Richmond Road. Richmond Road is very backed up coming from Lincoln Fields, Lincoln Heights area, right through Carling there, and that's busy. The last bit of the westbound Kitchissippi-Mekan is heavy from, you know, west of Woodruff heading up to Carling, with traffic trying to avoid the slowdowns on the 417. It's busy at the intersection of Baseline and Greenbank, all directions now, northbound, southbound, east, west, all slowed there right now because of construction at that intersection. Southbound Woodruff is miserable from, you know, just south of Algonquin College all the way down to Hunt Club. Hunt Club is really backed up, all the places it can be backed up. Like, it is just terrible. South Keys is busy both directions, Hunt Club Road. Hunt Club is backed up, crazy backed up both directions, converging on Riverside. So westbound from, like, Paul Anka, west of Uplands, all the way to Riverside, backed up eastbound from Costco to Riverside, backed up westbound from just west of Merivale all the way through Woodruff, and then again from just west of Woodruff all the way to the 416. There's a collision just before the 416, which is keeping it really heavy there. There's also a collision on southbound Riverside right at Upland, so it's very slow there. On the other side of the Rideau River, southbound Prince of Wales is busy coming down through Fisher to Colonnade. It's also busy on southbound Riverside coming down to Billings Bridge because of construction. It's not as bad at Tarrin and Bank as it has been. It's a little bit busy northbound on Bank Street there, but it's been a lot worse than that. Westbound Heron is sort of nastiest from Vincent Massey Park and then along Baseline to, you know, around Merivale. Bridges between Ottawa and Gatineau, they're all busy again. Champlain, Chaudière, Portage, Macdonald-Cartier, all heavy-headed to Gatineau. The Alexandra, the old bridge, it's only busy headed to Ottawa, so southbound. It's no problem going to Hull, but arriving in Lowertown, it's really slow. Lowertown, it's really, really busy right now, especially the whole perimeter. You know, King Edward, Sussex Drive, Rideau Street, and as well, St. Patrick and Murray, that's all really busy. Sections of King Edward are slow both directions in Lowertown between Murray and Rideau. Sections of St. Patrick are slow both directions as well, in and around Porter Island there, so east of Cobourg heading to the Vanier Parkway. Southbound Sussex is backed up to Rideau Hall. In Gatineau, eastbound 50 isn't bad, but Maisonneuve and then afterwards Fournier, that's all slow right to Lady Aberdeen Bridge. Be back with more, Alan, in about 20 minutes.
1: Thanks very much, Doug. And weather-wise, we are looking at a low tonight of 12 degrees. It's 21 out there right now. Thursday, high of 21 and UV index 5 or moderate with a low of 12. 60% chance of showers on Friday with a high of 20 and a low of 10.

0: Little Billy Joel for you, which would make Huey on the Boys oh so happy. The mega hit series for Prime that wrapped up in its big, gruesome finale last week. And we paid tribute today by talking to three of the local actors whose characters all died in the superhero satire in different gross ways. We were speaking with Ottawa's Matt Edison, who played Cameron Coleman on the show. Ivan Sherry from Kingston, who got to play Gunter Von Ellis, the guy who seemed an awful lot like another richest man in the world. And Brett Geddes, who played the shrinking soup, the termite. I don't know which of you thinks you had the worst death in The Voice. Brett, if you compare your form of death with the others, do you think you take it, or do you think one of the others had the worst death?
1: Oh, I don't know. I was squished and completely crushed, so I think maybe, but...
0: Ivan, do you think you being blown up in space is worse?
2: Yeah, I'm not sure exactly when it would happen. Would it be as I exit the atmosphere, or would I just instantly die of cold? I don't know. I'm not sure it's me.

0: Okay, who would you go with then? The being beaten up or the being squashed?
1: Maybe the crushing.
0: Okay,
1: maybe
0: all the right. Crushing. Matt, are you willing to take this, that you did not have the worst death on
2: Definitely did not have the worst death. I mean, as far as I'm concerned, it's a conspiracy and I never died. And you never see me die on camera. It's all off camera.
0: It's true. This could be there's still a spin-off possibility is what you're telling me.
2: You know, I don't want to leak anything, but I can tell you this. My death was certainly not as bad as getting crushed.
0: Some of the conversation I had with Matt Edison and Brett Geddes and Ivan Sherry, who are all local actors who are in the series The Boys. You can check out the full conversation at cbc.ca/allinaday. Last night, so much fun to be around. You have to have the white hot spotlight. You're listening to us on 91.5 in Ottawa Gatineau, 107.5 in Kingston. Chris Edwards joining us with today's business news. Hi, Chris.
3: Hey, Alan.
0: So let's dive a little deeper into the LNG deal announced earlier today when we were talking about this a little bit earlier in the program. But how much gas is being moved?
3: Yeah, just to reiterate, if everything goes to plan, this will move 1 million metric tons of gas a year from the BC coast to Germany. The deal announced by Energy Minister Tim Hodgson today will lock in an agreement between Canada's Solisums LNG and a German buyer for that amount, 1 million metric tons a year for the next 20 years. But to do it, this project will build a $10 billion floating liquefied natural gas facility off the coast of BC, which will be able to export up to 12 million tons of LNG a year all on its own. It's part of a plan by the federal government to massively increase the amount of LNG we export. That's hopefully going to be at least 50 million tons a year, far more than we do now, which gives you an idea of how integral this particular project will be. Now, Jeremy McCrae, who directs energy research at BMO, says he's optimistic that other deals will be struck to meet that supply in light of the closing of the Strait of Hormuz.
4: The important things here and what the closing of the Strait really meant here over the last few months was a lot of European countries are impacted by that, and suddenly it's a realization we need to have a diversified source of imports here as well too. We relied too much on Russia back in 2022, relied too much on Middle East countries for LNG imports. We need to diversify, and this is the first of likely potentially many more offtake agreements that we could see with Solisums project.
3: Now, there are still some hurdles for this. Several First Nations and environmental groups say they're going to oppose the project.
0: All right. And as we heard about, there's a lot of reasons why it might not happen as a result. Getting a little more personal now, some Canadian Uber customers saying the app is charging them unfairly. What's happening there?
3: The problem is the Uber One subscription, which is the $11 a month membership you can get with Uber that will give you discounts on rides and food. We've interviewed several people who say they never signed up for it, but are being charged every month for it anyways. And dozens more people reached out after we first published the story about it. And we're talking about quite a bit of money when this goes on for several months unnoticed. Nora Kelly from Montreal was one of the people we spoke to. She swears she never signed up.
5: I was bamboozled. I couldn't figure it out. And as the bank agent had told me, should you probably press the button? And the only charges that Uber Eats that I had at Uber was the last time was in December, and there were family functions. And one of my children might have ordered something on a promo. And supposedly there's fine print in these promo things that signs you up as a membership, but I was never aware, I was never advised, there was no communication whatsoever.
3: Now, Uber's actually gotten in trouble for this in the U.S. In December, the Federal Trade Commission filed a lawsuit against the company alleging deceptive billing practices. But in a statement to CBC, Uber denied using deceptive techniques to sign people up for services and that customers must actively choose to sign up. But it does goes to show, be diligent with these apps and check your credit card statements regularly.
0: And finally, Chris, Canada's homegrown succession saga has yet another chapter. There's more updates from Lululemon's battle with its founder. What has happened now?
3: Lululemon has reached a truce with Chip Wilson, who is its former chairman. The company has agreed to put two of Wilson's nominees on its board in exchange for him stopping his attacks on the brand for the next year and a half. Wilson left Lululemon's board in 2015 and has been criticizing the company's direction ever since.

0: He's also still the largest shareholder, so quite a thorn in their side, and he wants a lot of changes to happen at Lululemon. This is why he nominated these people to the board. And Lululemon has not been doing great recently. Their stock has declined nearly 60% in the last year. But remember, I said Wilson's only being muzzled for a year and a half, 18 months. So come 2028, there might be more drama here.
1: Thanks very much, Chris.
0: Thanks, Alan.
1: That's Chris Edwards at the CBC Business Desk. You're listening to All in a Day here on CBC Radio 1. Out of Dartmouth, this is Clever Hopes and Do It All Again.

0: Something about that middle conversation that reminds me of the Iggy Pop, Debbie Harry, Well Did You Ever version of that tune from way back. That was a lot of fun. Clever Hopes out of Dartmouth and a track called Do It All Again. You're listening to All in a Day here on CBC Radio 1, 91.5 in Ottawa Gatineau, 107.5 in Kingston. You can also always hear us on the CBC News and CBC Listen apps. Well, it's an issue that comes up at the end of every school year. Should more be done to cool down public schools when the weather heats up? With temperatures sometimes climbing higher than 30 degrees by the end of the school year, it can get very uncomfortably hot and sticky for the final weeks of school. Now, New Democrat MPP Chandra Pasma has tabled a private member's bill calling for temperature standards in schools and on buses. She represents Ottawa West Nepean. Joins me now. Hi there.
1: Hi, Ellen.
0: What prompted you to draw this up, this bill at this time?
1: Well, I hear a lot from parents and teachers and education workers about how unbearable the temperatures get in

0: already starting in May, given the intensification of climate change, and then June and September as well. And it's really gone beyond an issue of comfort to a question of health and safety, because these temperatures are getting so high in classrooms and on school buses.
1: Why do you think it has come up time and time and time again and hasn't been addressed? And I'm talking about not just by current government, but by governments before. Why has it been so hard to tackle?
0: Well, I know that climate change is increasing the number of very hot days we're getting during this school year, and it's increasing the temperature. So perhaps before it was easier to justify that it was just a few days. We also are learning so much more about the impacts of heat on the human body. You know, there's an excellent heat researcher at the University of Ottawa, Dr. Glenn Kenny, who has done many studies. And so we really have an understanding now about how system-wide the impacts of heat can be, how it can have lifelong impacts, it can even be deadly, and what temperatures we should be looking for in order to support health and to support good concentration and cognition.
1: So your bill calls for an enforceable maximum indoor temperature. Classrooms should not be hotter than 26 degrees, is that right?
0: That's right. So currently there's a minimum temperature that schools have to exceed, but there's no maximum temperature. So no matter how hot the classroom gets, there is no requirement for anybody to do anything about it.
1: So enforceable how? What would happen if it needed to be enforced?
0: So there's a requirement that the school board take steps to bring the levels of the temperature down in each classroom to that 26 degrees, which includes a wide range of measures. But they also have to have a emergency plan for what they're going to do if the classroom does exceed 26 degrees, so that we get the kids, we get the teachers and education workers out of the classroom. These plans have to be submitted to the Ministry of Education, which is responsible for reviewing them and ensuring that school boards are delivering on that commitment to keep kids safe in the classroom.
1: So it's not a matter of, okay, we need to fix all the schools and ensure that they're air conditioned and that there's cooler classrooms. It's having a plan to get them out of those classrooms when the temperature gets so unbearably hot.
0: No, it's both. So we do have schools that have air conditioning already where this is not a significant concern. We have many schools where there is no air conditioning or only part of the building is air conditioned, where there really does need to be a plan on the part of the school board for each school building where that is the case, about what measures they're going to implement to bring down that temperature on a permanent basis. So that includes mechanical ventilation like air conditioning and heat pumps, but it also includes other strategies like energy intensive windows and doors, a green roof, planting trees and having exterior blinds, and having shade structures in the playground. But we also know that sometimes things break. You know, as I said, there's a minimum temperature. Mm-hmm. Well, sometimes you come in and the boiler's broken and the classroom might be 10 degrees. So schools need to have a plan about what happens when something goes wrong and kids are in a classroom that's either way too cold or way too hot.
1: What do you think some of those places might be? And I understand you're not saying you're going to come up with them. You're saying that the school needs to come up with a plan themselves. But for instance, I mean, I know heading outside is not necessarily going to be cooler in some cases, or at least cool enough for in some places. What do you think some suggestions for things could be for schools?
0: I think it's unique to school boards, which is why schools have to have this plan. You know, I spoke to somebody in the Peterborough area where this January they experienced a boiler break, and it was a school where the majority of students arrived by bus and they didn't know what to do, who they should call. Did they need to get buses back? Should they be taking the kids home? Should they be taking them to another school? And so I think there needs to be a plan in place for each school reflecting its particular circumstances. Is there another school close by or a community center close by? Is part of the school, is the temperature appropriate and you could move students there? Who needs to be notified? How are you moving students if you're moving them? Who's communicating with the parents? When you're having an emergency, it's a little late for people to be trying to think about those things and look after the kids at the same time. So it's having that emergency plan in place.
1: Now, this is a private member's bill. Often they don't get passed because they're not the priority of the government of the day. How likely do you think it is that the Ford government is going to act on this idea?
0: Well, so far they've been incredibly reluctant to act, which is why I tabled this private member's bill. Last year we saw many calls from

0: parents and community advocates for measures to bring down temperatures in schools, and the government responded by saying that they're already giving money for capital for school boards. But of course, that overlooks the fact that school boards have a repair backlog of over $16 billion. When you're trying to deal with flooded ceilings and mold in the schools, then air conditioning might not be the top priority on your list. But when we're talking about how we make our schools safe and healthy for students and the adults who support them every single day, it needs to be in consideration, especially as climate change is intensifying. So we need the government to take its responsibility seriously and step up and invest in making sure that our schools are a safe temperature for our students, regardless of season.
1: This is a total sidebar from the what we've been talking about, but I have been amazed by the lengths teachers go to in their own classrooms to try and keep them cool sometimes, and that involves their own investment into them. Currently, do teachers get reimbursed? Is that a provincial for if they are bringing in the fans, if they are bringing in the supplies to keep a classroom cool? Do you know, is that reimbursed by the province?
0: No, they're not. And when teachers bring in freezies or popsicles to try to keep temperatures down, they're not reimbursed for that either. And most school boards also have bans on parents donating things, you know. There's safety considerations about what is coming into the classroom, and you want a certain degree of equity, but parents can't donate a fan to a classroom. So the materials and resources really need to be coming from the school board so that we know that they're safe, we know that they're working. And there also needs to be some guidance provided to teachers and education workers who are in the classrooms, because they're doing their best, but they might not be experts in heat. And sometimes when you have an incredibly hot day, you don't have a cross breeze, but you set up a fan, you're actually blowing the hot air at the kids. And so, you know, you need all these different measures in place, but then you need guidance for the people who will be in the building about what the best practices are, how to handle different scenarios, and what kinds of signs you're looking for in your students of heat stress, because it's not always obvious.
1: Chandra, thanks for your time today.
0: Thanks so much for having me.
1: Chandra Pasma, NDP Shadow Minister for Education and an MPP. If you have thoughts, all in a day at cbc.ca. Doug Hempstead in, take a look at the roads.
2: It's heavy on the westbound 417 from Parkdale right out to about IKEA, so just beyond Woodruff there, heading into the construction zone. Two collisions on that stretch of 417 as well, after Carling and one right after Maitland. There's lots more to tell you about in 5 minutes.
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5: I'm Deanna Sumanak-Johnson. Canada finds new trading partners, a deal to sell natural gas to Germany, and Canada's plan to buy military aircraft from Sweden. Coming up on Your World Tonight at 6, 6:30 in Newfoundland on CBC Radio 1.
6: From CBC News, The World This Hour, I'm Kaz Bovan. The federal government has announced an agreement to sell liquefied natural gas from British Columbia to supply Germany. Starting in the early 2030s, Solisim's LNG will sell 1 million metric tons annually to the leading German energy utility, SEFE. Energy Minister Tim Hodgson says this decision makes good geopolitical sense as Canada seeks to diversify trade. He also says it makes sense economically.
7: By fundamentally changing Canada's role as a global LNG supplier, Solisim's will generate significant economic activity in British Columbia and beyond. It will contribute more than $15 billion in GDP to the Canadian economy over the coming 30 years.
6: Hodgson adds, Solisim's LNG is designed to be powered by BC's clean electricity grid. That means it has the potential to be a net zero emissions facility. Former Environment Minister Stephen Guilbeault has told Parliament he's stepping down as a Liberal MP.
8: These 7 years, intense, demanding, and deeply meaningful, have been among the most formative of my life. I leave proud of what we have accomplished together.
6: Guilbeault has been critical of the Carney government's decision to scrap or roll back numerous climate measures. Those include the consumer carbon tax, the electric vehicle sales

Hi there, I'm Alan Neal, and this is All in a Day. Canada is introducing new guidelines when it comes to travel restrictions as the Ebola outbreak, which began in the Democratic Republic of Congo, worsens. We're going to check in with a local Congolese-Canadian about the rapidly developing situation, how he feels about the new travel restrictions introduced by the feds. We'll take a closer look at the restrictions this half hour on All in a Day. And after 5:30,

If you recognize the sounds of the Bare Naked Ladies, I could say that you'll hear this very song being performed tonight in Belleville. Bare Naked Ladies are not going to be performing it. It is part of one of three new musical theater productions we'll be talking about after 5:30 here on All in a Day. All new original musical theater productions and the brave souls who chose to put them on. That's coming up on All in a Day. Christmas.

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1: Alan, there's news this afternoon that LRT riders have been waiting for. OC Transpo has provided a date for when it says full train service should return. General Manager Rick Leary says to expect the full two-car service.

0: service on weekdays starting June 8th. This has been a while coming since a new technical problem was found on trains in January, cutting down service. The CHEO Foundation has contacted police after discovering that a former employee apparently misdirected money from community fundraisers. That came from a brief statement today that did not lay out how much money is at stake. OPP in Renfrew say a 62-year-old woman was killed this morning in a two-vehicle crash on Highway 17. It happened around 10:40 in Whitewater Region Township. And discussion over the canceled Habs watch party and Gatineau has reached Parliament Hill. It would have been broadcast in the Senator's territory, and Quebec politicians are up in arms that the NHL shut it down. They passed a motion in the National Assembly, and now a Bloc Québécois MP has raised the issue in the House. I will have a full newscast at 5:30.
1: Thanks very much, Elise. And Doug Hempstead's in, taking a look at the roads and the weather.
2: Mm-hmm. And it appears the Trans-Canada Highway, Highway 17, has reopened there just outside of, just slightly east of Cobden there. So between like the Foresters Falls Road and just west of Logos Land, that area there. So that's where the closure was between the road for the Cobden Golf Club. And Foresters Falls Road, that's Colesmith Road. In terms of weather, here in Ottawa, it's no change. 22 degrees, partly cloudy, going down to 12. 30% chance of rain tonight here in the nation's capital. Kingston has cooled off, dropped by 2 degrees, down to 18 now. It's not going to get much cooler overnight. 13 is the overnight low, partly cloudy skies in Kingston tonight. 30% chance of rain in Cornwall. No temperature change there at all afternoon. It's been 24, still 24. That's the hot spot, was, still is. It's going to be, 30% chance of rain overnight in Cornwall. Belleville and Trenton, no change either all afternoon. The temperature is 22 there. Mainly cloudy, going down to 13, which is actually milder than what they were saying overnight. And it's supposed to clear up as well from the, you know, cloudiness that it is now. Pembroke and Petawawa has cooled off by 1. It's 21 degrees there, mostly cloudy, going down to 10, 30% chance of rain. And Maniwaki, it's also no change there. It's been 20, it still is 20. It's going down to 9, 30% chance of rain overnight in Maniwaki. In terms of traffic volume here in the nation's capital, it's awful. Westbound 417 busy from Parkdale to about Woodruff, or just beyond Woodruff. During that stretch, which is heading towards the construction zone, there's two collisions, so they're just keeping it slow. Really heavy. So it's like one collision right after Carly, the other one right after Maitland. Those are, though, getting on, a little long in the tooth, those collisions, so they should be clear fairly soon. Westbound Heron and Baseline is terrible. There's a collision on eastbound Heron right at Bank Street. It was already busy there, Bank and Heron. It's backed up all directions there at Bank and Heron. Terrible. But slow westbound approaching Heron, and then slow again from Vincent Massey Park along Heron, and then along Baseline afterwards, all the way up to Merivale. Slow. Southbound Colonel By also slow coming down Vincent Massey Park to Hogsback. Hogsback is slow westbound. Prince of Wales is heavy now from Mooney's Bay, like just south of Meadowlands, all the way down to Colonnade Road. Riverside as well, busy approaching Billings Bridge, Bank Street, because of construction, and then busy again at Walkley, and then heavy again from the railway overpass south of that, right down to Hunt Club. Hunt Club is crazy backed up from just west of Uplands all the way to Riverside. There's a collision right in that intersection on southbound Riverside at Hunt Club, and then on northbound Limebank or Riverside, right at Hunt Club. So right beside the TNT, that intersection is the one that they say in the city has the most collisions. There's two there right now. It's just busy there. Eastbound Hunt Club backed up at Prince of Wales. Westbound Hunt Club isn't so bad at Woodruff and Greenbank anymore, but it is slow approaching the 416. Not seeing any new issues there otherwise. The 174 going out to Orleans, yeah, no problem. Maybe that's where they should have a watch party. In Orleans, at least we can all get there. Eastbound 174, busy as far as Blair only, and then briefly busier on Montreal Road. The bridges between Ottawa and Gatineau, they all seem pretty busy still. The Chaudière is starting to, the Portage rather, starting to improve a bit going to Hull. The Alexandra Bridge is fine, but nobody takes it anyway, at least not going to Gatineau. The other ones are busy. Very backed up approaching the Champlain Bridge on Island Park Drive, both directions on the Kitsibi-Mekan. The westbound Mekan is still busy as well from just west of Woodruff going all up at Carling with traffic trying to avoid, the 417. So it's just jamming that last bit of the Mekan, and they're not zipper merging. So it's just the right lane just lined up there waiting for Carling. And then westbound Carling afterwards is slow out to Britannia. Alan, I'm back with more in about 20 minutes.
1: Thanks very much, Doug. 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Up at the Black Sheep Inn Thursday night, it's Leroy Stagger out of Victoria. This is These Days.

0: Leroy Steger, and these days Leroy's going to be performing at the Black Sheep Inn on Thursday night. I'm still getting used to saying somebody's playing at the Black Sheep Inn. It's nice to say it again. You're listening to us on 91.5 in Ottawa Gatineau, 107.5 in Kingston. You can also always hear us on the CBC News and CBC Listen apps. There are 2 weeks left before supervised consumption sites close permanently across this province. Harm reduction advocates and health workers are bracing for what those closures could mean. Yesterday, Ottawa's Chief Medical Officer of Health, Dr. Trevor Arneson, sent a memo to Mayor Mark Sutcliffe and City Council. In it, he warned that we will see a dire increase in overdoses and deaths, and more pressure on first responders, hospitals, and other community resources. Here's what Mayor Sutcliffe said today about Dr. Arneson's assessment.
1: I share Dr. Arneson's concern. I've been worried about this for a long time, and I've heard the feedback from community organizations about the looming impacts of closing the supervised consumption sites, and I think everybody's worried about what those impacts are going to be. Having said that, the team at Ottawa Public Health and the City of Ottawa are working with our partners in the community to mitigate those impacts as much as possible. My message to the province would be, we need more help and support. We need as much funding as possible to support people who are going through a drug crisis. Not everyone is going to seek treatment at a heart hub immediately. There are going to be people who are still going to be in the community using drugs, and we need as much, you know, we need as many resources as possible to support those individuals. So that would be my message to the province, is we need support.

0: There's Ottawa Mayor Mark Sutcliffe's reaction to the memo sent by Dr. Trevor Arneson. We also heard from City Councilor Catherine Kitts from the Orleans South Navan Ward, called on more support from the province and shared her thoughts.
1: Yeah, I mean, I wouldn't take it as a political statement. I think it's more just a fact that we are expecting to see increased overdoses, more public drug activity and potential for additional social disorder. So even though this was a provincial decision and, we're grateful for the investments in treatment, as the mayor was saying, we need additional support from the province. But the memo is really about how the city is preparing for what we believe we will see. And, even though it is Ontario Health that has been identified as the lead, on the municipal side, what can we do to respond to what we think is going to happen? So, increased paramedic response, increased outreach, increased needle collection, increased investment in public safety, public works will be increasing cleaning. These are things that obviously fall, within a municipal purview. And so the memo was to communicate that we are preparing and we are ready.
0: Councillor Catherine Kitts for the Orleans South Navan Ward on the consumption sites closure. Consumption sites across the province of Ontario will no longer receive funding and will close on June 13th.

0: 519 here on All in a Day. Canadian officials are clamping down on travel and immigration from multiple countries in Central Africa as regions continue to face a fast-spreading outbreak of Ebola. Canada is ordering all travelers from countries affected by Ebola to isolate for 21 days. And immigration officials are putting a pause on visa applications from Democratic Republic of Congo, South Sudan, and Uganda. Federal Health Minister Marjorie Michel is pointing to the upcoming FIFA World Cup as a key reason to tighten the borders and suggests that new travel restrictions in response to the outbreak are to align with Mexico and the U.S., who are co-hosting the FIFA World Cup. Here is what Minister Michel had to say when reporters asked her about a World Health Organization warning to avoid making rules based on fear rather than science.
1: Even if WHO, and as you said, yes, science, and I trust science, and this is why I said it's not a question of science. I am acknowledging, as the Minister of Health, that people in Canada are still, like, traumatized by what happened with previous outbreak. And now I think we have to protect them the more we can, as we don't have exactly, we don't know exactly what is happening on the ground because we don't have the pulse.
2: Do you think, however, though, that the announcing measures like this can also fuel public concern about the risk of spread, which, as you just said, Minister, is deemed to be low in Canada?
1: Well, I don't think we have a... I think we are very low risk in Canada. But with people coming in and out from those regions, and we are in summertime and during FIFA, I think the risk will be higher. And this is why I'm taking the decision for, and with my colleague, for 90 days during the FIFA time, you know? Because honestly, we are very low risk right now, for sure. This is what public health is telling us. But with people traveling and with U.S. banning people from coming into the U.S., well, people may have visas and will come here. And how are we going to know? And it will take one case, one, not two. One case, and everybody will say we didn't protect. So I am assuming, I know it's not perfect, but we are trying to do our best.
0: Federal Health Minister Marjorie Michel, and while the plans are still under development, border officials say screening measures for travelers will be in place until the end of August. For more on what exactly those travel restrictions will be, Laurie Turnbull is a political scientist at Dalhousie University. Hi there, Laurie.
3: Hi.
0: What's going through your mind hearing what Marjorie Michel was saying there?
3: Mm-hmm. Well, certainly a difficult position for her to be in. And I appreciate the question she's getting about what are potentially some of the unintended consequences that could happen because of the

0: government's decision to place these restrictions. Like, the WHO tends to say, don't do travel bans, they don't work. And I've heard public health officials in Canada, too, say this doesn't work. There will be unintended consequences. People will try to get around them. So they actually don't work because you can't rely on them. And also, the countries that are affected are going to be less potentially likely to share information with us about what's actually happening on the ground because they don't want to be targeted with this. And so there are reasons to think this might not be a totally slam dunk 100% easy thing to do. And I think the minister alluded to that and said it's not perfect. But she's right. If there's one case of Ebola, everybody's in Canada, everybody's going to look at the federal government and say, you did nothing. And so here we are.
1: So what do we know so far about what those travel restrictions will be then?
0: So anybody from the Democratic Republic of the Congo, South Sudan, and Uganda, if you are in the middle of an application process or somewhere in the application process for permanent residence, temporary residence, a work permit or a study permit, those processes are going to be paused. And as far as travel is concerned, if you are traveling to Canada from one of those countries, you will do a health assessment when you get here. If you're symptomatic, you go to the hospital. And if not, you isolate for 21 days. So you still have that quarantine requirement, even if you're totally asymptomatic.
1: Does that meet what we think is needed at this point in terms of everything that has been set up to this point? That, you know, it's not perfect, but it's what we're taking action in any way we can. Is it enough of the action that we can take?
0: Well, I mean, I think the minister definitely alluded to the fact that the World Cup and the fact that Canada is a co-host is a concern, in that there's going to be more traffic, there's going to be more travel, and the Democratic Republic of the Congo has a team in the World Cup, and so there could be people who want to come here and cheer on their team. And now we know they can't go to the U.S. if they're not U.S. citizens. And so I think there, for Canada, it's like we need to do something to make sure that we don't become the country that's more attractive, even if, you know, for somebody who shouldn't be traveling and then they do. And so, and even, you know, there was that flight that ended up being rerouted to Montreal because the American said, no, this person hasn't met our qualifications, so the plane's not going to land here. And so regardless of even the broader politics of it, we still have the reality that we are the border country with the U.S. and we are co-hosting this thing. And so I can understand why, from the perspective of the government, they might have said we've got to do something to not fully align the policy, because we haven't done that, but to do something.
1: Are there issues when every country doesn't have the same policies? Like when we compare our policy with that in the United States, for instance, or another World Cup host, is it troublesome or politically loaded if the countries don't all have the same policies?
0: I mean, I think it can be. It can create some political fallout. But at the same time, if you take to heart the concerns raised by public health officials and the WHO that these things don't necessarily work all that well anyway, is it going to have an effect overall on the spread of the disease if we have a different policy than the U.S.? Not necessarily. But is it going to have a different effect in terms of the public conversation about it? Potentially. You might have some people who say, why are we not doing what the U.S. are doing? Why are we not just banning travel altogether? And then you'll have other people who say, this doesn't work, so we shouldn't do it anyway. I think the other thing that the minister is trying to get to is in terms of not just the science of it, but also public fears around Ebola. I mean, obviously, in terms of timing, the last time we were dealing with this major public health scare was COVID. And at that point, certainly the relationship between the government and the public was tested in terms of what would people accept by way of public restriction, social restriction. What are people looking for in terms of science and congruency with the science and the policy? How much will people push back as they feel government is overstepping? But COVID was a global pandemic. Whereas in this case, you're looking at something that is concentrated in a specific region. And I think the major hope is that we don't see Ebola at all here.

0: Do you think, I mean, were there lessons from COVID, from what occurred during that epidemic that are being applied here?
1: Oh, for sure. I mean, even things like reactions to border restrictions, lessons learned by way of communication, what people's concerns are going to be, whether people trust government or not. Like, there's going to be a sense of, there's going to be things in common with different public health concerns, even though the disease, the virus, the infection, whatever the thing is going to be different in every case. I mean, for COVID, the communication we were getting is assume everybody has COVID, right? Wear your mask, social distance. You probably will get COVID. But when you do, our hope is that you don't all get it at once because we can't give everybody a ventilator at the same time. Like, we can only handle so much of this in terms of the public health system. Whereas the messaging around Ebola is totally different. This is a disease with a fatality rate of somewhere between 25%, it sounds like, for this one, 40 to 60% in other strains, you know, previously. People are scared to death of this. And so there's a different requirement, I think, in terms of the public's communication and the government's communication with the public about what our reaction is to this. Because even some people who were really ticked off at the restrictions around COVID, and they didn't like the vaccine mandate, and they didn't like the mask mandate, and they thought that we did this all for too long, they might be fine with restrictions around travel when you're talking about something that's so deadly. So we'll see how it flows out in the next few weeks.
0: Laurie Turnbull, thanks for your time, as always.
1: Thank you, too. Thanks for having me.
0: Laurie Turnbull, political scientist at Dalhousie University, and she is here in Ottawa.

0: Doug Hempstead's back in taking a look at the roads.
1: I am. Well, you know, it's busy on the westbound 417 from Parkdale. Right out to the side of Woodruff. Earlier collision there near Carling. Should be clear, but it's heavy there because of that time of day that it is and also the construction zone between Woodruff and Bayshore. As such, it's busy eastbound on the 417 approaching that construction zone from the 416 to about Greenbank, Pinecrest, Greenbank. The last leg of the westbound Kitsibi Meekan, very heavy from just west of Woodruff all the way up to Carling. It's still backed up approaching the Champlain Bridge on Northbound Island Park Drive, but the Meekan is fine there. Champlain Bridge gets busy about halfway across as well around Bait Island, busy going over to Aylmer or Western Hull. Chaudière Bridge still busy going to Gatineau, Portage Bridge a little bit, and McDonald Cartier Bridge also still fairly heavy. It's not badly backed up approaching the McDonald Cartier Bridge anymore at King Edward and Lower Town. It looks much better there. The eastbound 417 is also looking quite good. It's just busy at the 174 split and along the 174 as far as Blair. I'm back with more right after Lisa's newscast.
0: Thanks very much, Doug. You're listening to All in a Day. It is 5:30.
2: This is CBC News. Good afternoon. It's partly cloudy and 22 degrees in Ottawa. I'm Elise Skura, and here's the latest from the CBC Ottawa newsroom. OC Transpo says Line 1 will be back to full train service on June 8th. That's about a week earlier than the new general manager had said to expect it. Rick Leary sent a memo to the mayor and councillors this afternoon saying double car trains will be back on weekdays, coming every 5 minutes during rush hour. Weekends will continue to see single car service. OC Transpo had to cut the number of cars on the line in January when the system's maintainer found a

0: new issue with parts attaching the wheels. Now a warning that our next story contains some disturbing details about a violent death. One of the two people accused in the killing of Rose Kerwin walked out of the Perth courthouse today, handed a sentence free of any further jail time. Our reporter Joseph Tunney was there.
1: There she is.
2: Having spent her last night in custody, Samantha Osborne exits the courthouse, running directly into the arms of loved ones. Her record will reflect that she served 3.5 years for manslaughter. But with time served, she's out today with 3 years of probation. Rose Kerwin's body was found in the Mississippi River near Pakenham in November of 2023. In March of this year, co-accused Marcel LaPonce pleaded guilty to first-degree murder. Days later, Osborne pleaded guilty to the lesser charge of manslaughter. The crux of Justice Robert Maranger's decision today revolved around Osborne's degree of moral responsibility. He said there is no doubt she assisted LaPonce, including pretending to be Rose Kerwin, helping him dispose of the body and destroy evidence. But the justice said there's equally no doubt that she was also threatened, sexually assaulted, beaten, abused, and controlled by him. Maranger said an element of duress blankets whatever involvement she had. One of Osborne's lawyers, Mark Ertle, provided comment outside the courthouse.
3: If you knew the whole story and you knew what her role was in the whole story, you would not in the slightest be concerned for the safety of the public. She poses no danger. She's paid a significant price for what she did.
2: Co-accused LaPonce was given a life sentence earlier this month. Joseph Tunney, CBC News, Perth.
0: The CHEO Foundation says a former employee misdirected the proceeds of community fundraisers, but it won't say how much money has apparently gone missing. The foundation raises funds for Ottawa's Children's Hospital. It says it's, quote, dismayed over the situation. The CHEO Foundation issued that brief statement saying that it has contacted police. It says it has also launched an internal review, retained legal counsel, hired a forensic investigator, and submitted an insurance claim. Ottawa's top doctor is painting a bleak picture of the consequences of cutting funding for supervised drug consumption sites. And Dr. Trevor Arneson suggests it won't just be clients who suffer. Sites across the province are being forced to shutter as they are running out of provincial money. And as Jody Applewaith reports, local leaders say they are also concerned.
4: I've been worried about this for a long time.
5: Ottawa's Mayor Mark Sutcliffe says even before the city's top doctor voiced his concerns, he's been anticipating the impending closure of Ottawa's two supervised consumption sites. And he isn't alone.
6: We are expecting to see increased overdoses, more public drug activity.
5: Councillor Catherine Kitts is chair of the Ottawa Board of Health. She says the city is working with Ontario Health to get ahead of the closures. But as Arneson's memo notes, there is no new funding to enhance the city's response. Ontario's Ministry of Health points to the $560 million the province has already invested to build heart hubs, including two in Ottawa. Still, Sutcliffe says more resources and provincial support are needed.
4: Not everyone is going to seek treatment at a heart hub immediately. There are going to be people who are still going to be in the community using drugs.
5: Stephanie Plant is the counselor for Rideau Vanier and lives near the supervised consumption site in Sandy Hill.
7: We are the people on the ground who see these things on a direct level. So we'll see. We'll see what the future holds. But everybody's kind of holding their collective breath.
5: The province will stop funding the sites on June 13th. Jody Applewaith, CBC News, Ottawa.
0: More Quebec politicians are denouncing the forced cancellation of an NHL watch party in Gatineau. The Slush Puppy Center was set to show the Montreal Canadiens playoff game as a fundraiser, but the league shut it down. The area falls within the broadcasting territory of the Ottawa Senators. Quebec's National Assembly unanimously passed a motion yesterday urging the NHL to allow the Habs games to be aired publicly across the Outaouais. And today, Bloc Québécois MP Sébastien Lemire raised the issue in the House of Commons.
8: Si les sénateurs veulent qu'on présente leur match, ils n'ont rien qu'à pas se faire planter en quatre.
0: Lemire says if the Senators want their games shown, all they have to do is not get eliminated after just four games. He says the people of Gatineau are missing out, and worse, a local mental health organization is missing out on tens of thousands of dollars. The Habs are looking to even their series with the Carolina Hurricanes tonight. And finally, an actor raised in Kingston is getting noticed for playing a character fashioned after the world's richest man. Ivan Sherry was in the final episode of The Boys for

0: 2 minutes. Buddy's appearance really packed a punch. Sherry is in a scene in the White House playing Gunter Van Ellis, an amateur astronaut who happens to be the world's richest man. He told All in a Day this afternoon that his spot in the superhero satire may have flown under the radar had it not caught the eye of Elon Musk himself.
1: It's just odd to see how, you know, on IMDb, which is, you know, where we all go to see, you know, where our credits are, and there's a rating system on there, and apparently I've gone up like 155,000 points in the last week. It's bananas.
0: Musk made several posts on his social media platform X about the Boys finale, which he called pathetic. And that is all the news for now. Here's Doug with traffic.
2: Well, westbound 417 is heavy from Island Park Drive right out to the other side of Woodruff. Eastbound 417 busy from the 416 into Bayshore. The intersection of Greenbank and Baseline still a little bit busy there. Not as bad as it was, though. Hunt Club Road is also improving in some places, like westbound at Woodruff and westbound at Greenbank. It's still busy there, but it's not as bad as it was. Where it is just as bad or worse is westbound Hunt Club approaching Riverside. It is backed up there to Uplands now, officially, and it is stop and go. I don't know what's going on, if there's a problem with the traffic signals at Riverside or what, but my, oh my, oh my, it's bad. Really, really slow there. If you normally head west along Hunt Club, you know, west of the Airport Parkway heading towards Prince of Wales and Riverside, do not do that today, although I haven't really got a decent workaround for you because there's an airport in the way. it's kind of tricky, but yeah, you'd be better off to try to go west on a Heron and then you would be on Hunt Club there if you're, you know, east of the Rideau River. It's really bad. Southbound Riverside also is heavy from Walkley, essentially, right down to Hunt Club. Prince of Wales, heavy from Mooney's Bay, right down through Fisher to Colonnade, but yeah, that, ooh. And it's also busy on Hunt Club Road in South Keys, like both directions. We have, if you're trying to get to the Ottawa Airport right now, leave early because, you know, the CANSEC is on today. That's the, you know, the security and defense trade show. And there's been demonstrators there. So it's slow both directions at the Cohere Center, which is the EY Center earlier on Uplands. But like westbound Leicester is slow from Bank Street all the way to the Airport Parkway. The Airport Parkway is backed up from before Hunt Club and then all the way to the airport. So if you're going to the Ottawa Airport right now, your best bet is Uplands, which takes you right by where the demonstrators would be if they're there still. But it's the route that's moving best. The Airport Parkway, do not take it southbound to the airport. Leaving the airport, not a problem. But getting there, no, it's bad, bad, bad. Anyway, really bad in the south end right now. Be careful there. I'm back one more time just before 6.
3: Thanks very much, Doug. Weather-wise, it is, I believe, still 21 degrees. 22, I'm sorry. It's warmer than was last half hour. 23 with the humidity. And tonight, a low of 12 degrees, 30% chance of showers this evening. Thursday, 30% chance of showers late in the morning and afternoon. We got a high of 21, UV index 5 or moderate. Thursday night, a low of 12. Friday, back into the rain again, 60% chance of showers with a high of 20 and a low of 10. And Saturday, high of 19 and a low of 9.

0: Coming up to 3:40. No, it's not. Coming up to 5:40 here on All in a Day. There are 2 weeks left before the supervised consumption sites close permanently across the province. If you have thoughts on what we've talked about in the last half hour about this, allinaday@cbc.ca. In the last hour, longtime Quebec environmental activist and MP Stephen Guilbeau rose in the House of Commons and announced his departure from politics. He's going to step down late in the summer. Here's some of what the former environment minister had to say in the House earlier today.
1: There are many reasons that lead people to enter politics. In my case, it was a desire to pursue my quest for a better environment, for the fight against climate change, for nature protection. These 7 years, intense, demanding, and deeply meaningful, have been among the most formative of my life. I leave proud of what we have accomplished together.

0: I'm profoundly grateful to my children, my family, friends, staff, and constituents, as well as volunteers, many of whom have come to Ottawa today to be with us and who've made this work possible. You gave me far more than I can ever give back. Mr. Speaker, I won't mention the fact that some of them may be here in the House because you would tell me I'm not allowed to do that.
1: MP Stephen Guilbeault was speaking earlier today. You can watch the full interview with Stephen Guilbeault on YouTube, done by David Cochran at Power in Politics. Just go to the Power in Politics YouTube channel. 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And up next, we're going to be talking about not one, not two, but three original musicals that are taking place in Ottawa and surrounding areas this week. One of them featuring the music of the Barenaked Ladies.

performed by students in the musical Finding Joy, brand new original musical written by teacher David Reed. It is not the only brand new original musical, however, being performed in our listening area this week. I had

0: During one of the 20 original songs written for the musical being staged at Almont Old Town Hall, a show called The Perfect Time, which Kelly Tork co-wrote about Gen Xers headed to a high school reunion. And meanwhile, in Van Cleek Hill, another original musical is being rehearsed.
1: I've never understood pining to be made.
0: That would be Pinocchio, a new musical where Constantine Malakos and Ben Tremblay have created a new take on the puppet boy who wants to be a real boy.

0: So today, on All In A Day, we've brought together these three musical productions to talk about the challenges of getting an original show off the ground. In studio with me, Kelly Torque, who co-created The Perfect Time, and joining us online, Constantine Malikos, who co-created Pinocchio, a new musical. They are rehearsing tonight. And joining us backstage from where Finding Joy is about to go on tonight, David Reed. Hi, everybody.
1: Hi there.
2: Hello.
3: Hello.
0: I was trying to decide who sounds the most nervous to determine which one is David. David, how are you feeling right now?
2: Oh, I'm great, thanks. How are you doing tonight?
0: I'm okay. Well, describe the emotional components that are going on inside of David right now. You're about to launch this original musical on stage tonight.
2: Yes, we are. There's a crackle in the air, as any theater people would know what opening night feels like. This one's kind of special because I wrote the play starting back in September with just some sticky notes and a few ideas and the most talented group of kids that have really turned it into something special.
0: Okay. Kelly, if you flash back to opening night of this opened last week for you. What was your emotional makeup that night?
1: Excited and super proud of the incredible cast that we were able to pull together for the show. My husband, with whom I co-wrote the show, is the music director as well. So the two of us found the whole thing a little bit surreal because it seemed like, is this really happening? This baby that we made is out in the world. But so, so proud and excited.
0: Yeah. And no, neither of you are using the word nervous. This is interesting. This is
1: no, like more excited than nervous, honestly.
0: Or yeah. David is just in front of the kids right now and doesn't want to let on that he's terrified right now.
2: What are the no, stairs? No, I've locked myself away in my office.
0: Okay, that's fair. Constantine, you're mid-rehearsals. What's the stress level these days?
4: So we open on June 12th. So we're about to move into the space and go into tech next week. Moderate. It's gonna accelerate, but things are going really well. We're really happy with the process so far, and I'm feeling very relaxed about it, but
0: we're going to be checking in with you on opening night just to see what the shift has been. But okay, any theater is complicated. Any musical can be additionally complicated. Doing an original musical for the first time can be like the next level of why did I do this? What made you think you wanted to do an original musical? David, I'll start with you.
2: I knew that I had a talented group of students signed up for our musical theater course. Yes, I'd worked with them in previous shows. Most recently, we did The Wizard of Oz. And so some of the girls that are playing these five sisters, the main characters, one of them was the Wicked Witch and one of them was Glinda. And like I had seen them in these sort of big cartoonish roles, but I just wanted to see if they could be human and cry and not have a funny hat or a costume, just be somebody in their late 20s who lost their father. And what does that feel like?
0: So that could have been anything, David. That does not need to end up being, let's go and make everybody sing and go through like and get all the Bare Naked Lady songs somehow into a cohesive script. What made you think, no, it has to be a musical?
2: Well, we do a musical every other year. That's kind of our routine here. And this was a musical year. So
0: it had to be a musical. All right.
2: Yeah. And I had wanted to write one for a long time. And I had a lot of these Bare Naked Ladies songs kind of banging around in my head that sort of spoke to me. And so I put together a proposal, pitched it to them, and the band and their management were very supportive of the idea. And we got it all together and off we went.
0: Kelly, I mean, you obviously wrote that bit. The songs that I heard sound great that you put in the show. Are you, what made you think, hey, hon, let's put 20 original songs and build a script around it and then produce it?
1: Well, it's funny because it didn't necessarily happen in that sequence. James is a musician. He's brilliant and pretty prolific. And he had a couple of tunes that he'd had kicking around for a while that were very sort of character-based, sort of character-centric, that we'd always thought, oh, those would be perfect in a musical. And initially we thought, oh, we'll find somebody who would like to build a musical, shop it around maybe to some other artists. And we got involved about a year and a half ago with an original musical that was locally written and produced

0: by Robin Christiando called The Wizard Is Odd in Elmont. And we thought, darn it. That was so inspiring. We can just write our own musical. Why don't we do that? So I think I had also recently retired. And so suddenly I had time.
1: You had time to
0: so much to James's chagrin, perhaps, I was like, you know what? This would be the perfect time for us to talk about doing a musical. So we talked about it for a long time. The songs and the story really kind of evolved together. So, you know, it was a sort of a multi-step process. And then by the end, there were the 20 songs and a full libretto and very, elaborate characters and a very satisfying process.
1: I love how a show with wizard in the title was instrumental in both finding joy and the perfect time. I mean, if I find out now that Pinocchio was also inspired by a wizard play, I'm going to be very surprised. Constantine, was it? Yeah. No? Okay. Was it?
2: No.
1: Okay.
2: No, not inspired by a wizard play, unfortunately.
1: What made you think, of all the things, I want to put this into an original musical?
2: So this one actually came out of our theater company. We founded this theater company about a year ago in Van Cleek Hill. Van Cleek Hill hasn't had theater in a long time. We started High and Main Productions, and we launched with The Zeus Story and Overtones, An Evening of One Acts, and it went really well. But when we started the company, we put it in our mandate that we wanted to do one family-friendly show every spring. So spring was coming up. We needed a family-friendly title. So I just started writing one night. I wrote the entire first act in over the course of a weekend. It was just like it came out to me like fully formed. And I realized very quickly that it wanted to be a musical. It wasn't written to be a musical, but it felt like it wanted to be a musical. So I reached out to Ben, who I had worked with on The Zoo Story. He was, but he's a really gifted musician and songwriter. And I sent him what I had and said, hey, do you think you could write some original songs here to support this story? And he sent me back, Among the Pines was one of the first ones he sent me. And when he sent me that song, it's about Geppetto's longing as he's carving the wood and he's longing for a son. And it was just this beautiful, heartbreaking song that I was like, yes, this is like the heart of the piece. And then he wrote Real Boy, which you saw or which you played earlier. And it was just like, oh yeah, this is this piece is a musical.
1: I like that idea of it asking to be a musical. I like that.
2: Yeah.
1: Kelly was nodding very impressed when you said you'd written that in that amount of time.
2: Well, I mean, it was rough, but I was just like, it was like spit out. Like I was writing like a million words a minute. I was just, you know, when you get into the zone, it was that.
1: And you were in the zone. I want each of you to pick like the toughest musical moment in each production. Briefly describe for me like the moment in the show where where you cringe, that's not the word I'm looking for, but where you are always like, is it going to work this time? David, what's the toughest musical moment?
3: Okay, there's a song called Toe to Toe in the second act. And leading up to that, each of the five sisters has had a song in act one. And when we get to that song, I sort of wanted to tap into Wagner's leitmotif idea, and I wondered if I could tangle a bunch of songs together. So the five sisters start out singing one song, and then one sister steps out to the side and is singing a different song over top, and then another sister steps out. We end up with three songs kind of all in counterpoint.
1: Wow. Okay.
3: That took some work to get that to happen, but
1: That's good.
3: I knew they could do it. I just needed them to know they could do it. And once we rehearsed it a bit, it just kind of fell into place, and now it's a total highlight for sure.
1: Okay. Kelly, toughest musical moment?
0: I would say that there's one of the scenes in the show, there's part of the narrative is about a group getting together to organize a high school reunion. So there are a number of scenes where the committee is meeting to advance the preparations for the reunion. And in their first meeting, there's a song called It's Just a Thought, which is essentially where they're brainstorming about what the theme should be for the reunion.
1: Okay.
0: And like a number of other songs in the show, it's pretty much through written. And it's a lot of very quick and unusual kind of syncopated kind of
1: a lot of fast
0: melodic, fast but also just unusual rhythms, and very interesting rhythms. And a lot of characters kind of interjecting at various times. And it's very much,

0: It's a bit Sondheim-y, kind of inspired and some of that. And so it is the most fun to sing, but it's also the one where there's, you know, everyone has to just get their mark.
1: If it goes off the rails, it's very easy for it to all go off the rails.
0: Yeah, okay. But it's a very fun and funny song. And it's also a little bit, you know, it's pretty complex. So that's kind of one of the more
1: fun
0: ones.
1: That's a good one. So far, Constantine, but what's the toughest so far musical moment?
2: Well, among the pine trees, there is a giant log on stage that Geppetto is chipping at. And as he's chipping at it, he's doing percussion live with his mallet and his his tools. And he's also spinning the log around, removing pieces. And it all leads to a very spectacular moment that if everything goes as planned, will be magical, but if one thing is off, we'll look pretty foolish pretty fast.
1: So you have somebody, you're not just asking a guy to sing, he has to sing, do log choreography, spinning around, and then on top of it, like his own percussion?
2: He's doing the percussion.
1: Constantine.
2: His tools are our drum in that song.
1: And if he does it wrong, we don't end up with Pinocchio, we end up with like half a log on stage.
2: Probably, yeah.
1: That won't happen. It's going to be great. Nothing is going to go wrong.
2: We also do have an instrumental sequence with a giant puppet involving four different puppeteers who are creating a sea monster on stage. So that's pretty, there's a lot of complexity to this show.
1: I am so excited to see how all of these turn out. Listen, David, you got to go because you got to get your cast ready to go on.
3: Yeah, things are getting tight.
1: Tonight. So listen, break a leg this evening, David. And
3: thank you.
1: Thank you. Kelly and Constantine, as the shows continue to roll out, I'll give people all the details now. Thanks so much, everybody, for being here.
0: Thank you.
1: Finding Joy by David Reed with music from the Bare Naked Ladies runs from tonight through May 29th at 7 p.m. at Eastside Secondary in Belleville. The Perfect Time by Kelly and James Tork runs May 29th to the 31st at Elmont Old Town Hall. I'm going to be giving away some tickets tomorrow on All in a Day. And Pinocchio, the new musical by Constantine Malakos with music and lyrics by Ben Tremblay, is on at Van Cleek Hill Collegiate Institute in June. 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
4: Mm-hmm. Well, still busy on the Airport Parkway and on Leicester, but now northbound on the Airport Parkway and eastbound on Leicester. So whatever was that demonstration, I guess everyone's leaving there now. It's still very busy, though. Westbound Hunt Club still really backed up approaching Riverside, like backed up to Uplands. Really nasty there. Busy as well on southbound Prince of Wales, south of Fisher, because of a collision. Alan, I'm back again tomorrow morning.
1: Thanks very much, Doug. And weather-wise tonight, we got a low of 12. Tonight, Thursday, high of 21 and UV index 5 or moderate. Thursday night, a low of 12 again, 30% chance of showers early in the evening. And Friday, cloudy, 60% chance of showers with a high of 20 and a low of 10. And that wraps things up for us tonight here on All in a Day. We'll be back with you again tomorrow. Take care of yourselves and take care of each other, and I'll talk to you then. I'm Alan Neal. Have a good night, everybody. Bye-bye.
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5: 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Then, in half an hour, it's As It Happens.
8: Hello, I'm Neil Kirksall. First, he left cabinet. Now, Canada's former environment minister is leaving the Liberal caucus. Tonight, Stephen Guilbeault tells me which of the Carney government's climate policies was a bridge too far.
9: We're very encouraged. We're very happy with this decision, and we're moving forward.
10: This marks a major milestone for this project as it advances towards its final investment decision, its construction and production.
11: The ministers of defense and energy and natural resources make big announcements, both aimed in part at expanding Canada's independence from the United States. This is Your World Tonight. I'm Deanna Sumanak-Johnson, also on the program.
12: Well, I would say that Mr. Guilbeault should cheer up because, frankly, all of the radical anti-development net zero policies that he and Mr. Carney both supported over the last 10 years that are found in Mr. Carney's book are still active.

0: Good evening. At 6:28, I'm Elise Scurro with the latest from the CBC Ottawa newsroom. Double car train service is set to return to Line 1 on Monday, June 8th. That's months after a technical issue forced OC Transpo to cut back LRT service. The transit agency says full capacity cars will be back on weekdays, but for now, weekend service will still see the half-length trains. The CHEO Foundation has contacted police after discovering a former employee apparently misdirected money from community fundraisers. It will not say how much money may be missing. And there will be no more jail time for a woman who pleaded guilty to manslaughter and the killing of Rose Kerwin. Kerwin's body was found in late 2023 in the Mississippi River near Pakenham. Samantha Osborne was sentenced today. Her co-accused, Marcella Ponce, pleaded guilty to first-degree murder. More news at 7 o'clock. Now here's a look at Ottawa weather. Mainly cloudy, a 30% chance of showers through the evening with wind gusting up to 40 kilometers an hour. The low is 12 degrees. Tomorrow starts off cloudy, a 30% chance of showers late in the morning and in the afternoon with winds gusting to 40 kilometers an hour. The high is 21 degrees. The UV index is moderate. Partly cloudy tomorrow night. That chance of showers will continue into the early evening and that wind should become light then. The low 12.
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2: Hello, I'm Neil Kirksall.
3: Good evening, I'm Chris Howden. This is As It Happens. Tonight,
2: the political climate. Liberal MP and former Environment Minister Stephen Guilbeault announces his resignation and says the government's approach to environmental policy is at the heart of his departure.
3: The smoking gun. The young man who sold the gun used in the killing of two Edmonton police officers is convicted of manslaughter. A criminologist tells us why his case will almost certainly wind up before the Supreme Court.
2: Brains over brawn. Women and girls rugby is surging, but the science on what all that violent contact does to their brains is way behind. A player and a researcher tell us about their efforts to close the gender gap.
3: Not feeling the crunch, Covered Bridge potato chips are a classic Canadian success story. And Susan Ryan was a huge fan until the company opened a factory in her neighborhood.
2: Long time no see. One of Iowa's best known mermaids, you know what? I'm going to say the best known mermaid in Iowa.
3: Sure.
2: Yeah, for sure. Is looking for a new gig after a local aquarium and its huge saltwater tank shut down.
3: And thirst trap. An Italian court rules that a restaurant was within its rights to refuse a tourist free tap water and only offer her expensive bottled water. As it happens, the Wednesday edition, Radio That Knows, Stillwaters run steep.

new report, which I'm assuming will become before sentencing. And there's going to be that making that determination of was this the right case? And you're right, that's a very good question. And I don't have the answer to that. I don't think

0: The good news is the number of girls and women playing rugby has skyrocketed over the last few years. The bad news is rugby is a violent game, especially for the brain. That doesn't preclude women from taking part, but the kind of science needed to help keep them safe just doesn't exist. So researchers at Cardiff University's Brain Research Imaging Center have embarked on what they believe is the first ever scientifically backed head impact assessment protocol specific to women's rugby. Freya Butcher is a PhD researcher on the project, and Fionn James is a member of the Cardiff University women's rugby team. We reached them both in Cardiff, Wales.
1: Fionn, I'll start with you. When you are hitting the pitch, are you thinking about potential injuries, head injuries in particular, ever?
2: No, never. It's never something that